Hello again. Welcome to the second hour of AirPlay. My name is Dave White. Thanks for spending a bit of your afternoon with us on CBC Yukon, coming your way in this hour. We'll get the details on another season of the Yukon Women in Music Cook Shack sessions, quite likely coming to a campground near you sometime soon. Also in this hour, we'll take the temperature of the live music scene in Yellowknife by stopping by the Strange Range. And we'll also check in on the extreme weather being experienced by many Canadians this summer and find out what we can do about it, if anything. Move to the Yukon, maybe. That's coming up on AirPlay.

0: Not you. You already moved to the Yukon. We'll also have the CBC Regional News coming up at 5:30. Weather forecast, partly cloudy and 13 degrees in Whitehorse tonight. Southeast winds at 30 kilometers an hour. Wednesday should be mainly sunny. Very pleasant high, forecast of 22. Clear in Watson Lake, a little hazy though. A low of 10, mainly sunny and 25 tomorrow. In Dawson City, cloudy with a chance of showers overnight. A low of 10 degrees. A chance of showers again on Wednesday and 20. And in Old Crow, a mix of sun and cloud and 10 this evening. Sun and cloud Wednesday, chance of showers as well, and 17. Mostly cloudy, 21 in Whitehorse. South-southeast winds at 26, gusting to 37. 20 in Beaver Creek, mostly cloudy and 16 in Burwash. Southeast winds at 24, gusting to 49. 22 in Carmax, mostly cloudy, 23 in Dawson. Mostly cloudy, 23 in Faro. 18 in Haines Junction with west-southwest winds at 17, gusting to 32. Mayo, mostly cloudy and 23. 20 in Old Crow, 23 at Pelly Ranch. 17 at Rock River on the Dempster. Teslin, partly cloudy and 20 degrees. Watson Lake, mainly sunny and 22. Again in Whitehorse, mostly cloudy, 21. South-southeast winds at 26, gusting to 37. Our time is just about 7 minutes past five. Well, it's been 10 years since the first Cook Shack session, and there's no sign the music is going to stop anytime soon. Every year, organizers set up a series of music nights in Yukon government campgrounds all around the territory. The sessions are organized by Yukon Women in Music and have played an important role in getting more people into the territorial music scene. This year's sessions are already underway. Amelia Rose Slobogen and Christina May dropped by our studio earlier to tell me more about it. Hello, Amelia.
1: Hi, Dave.
0: And hello, Christina. How are you?
1: Hi, Dave. Good, thanks.
0: All right, you're back, obviously, to talk about Cook Shack sessions.
1: You bet.
0: Before we get into what's going on this year, who wants to give me a thumbnail sketch of what this whole project is all about?
1: Christina May, take it away.
2: Okay. We're celebrating the 10th year of bringing music into the campgrounds across the Yukon. The project was started by BJ McLean, and this is the 10th full one, because during COVID there were some not in the campground activities to take the place. So we bring a concert with a combination of professional and amateur musicians who perform a concert in the Cook Shack and music workshops during the day on Saturday as well. And this year we have an addition. We have sing-along on the Friday night. A sing-along led with music books are going to be provided. And at the first Cook Shacks, it was fantastic. We had a great number of people just singing along. It was rounds. And it's an answer to the jam. That after the concert, we always have a jam. And that's for people with instruments to jam along. So the sing-along is a great opportunity for people who want to sing along but don't play an instrument.
0: Nice. I mean, how long have you been involved in this, Amelia?
3: This is my third year. Is that right? Yeah, third year co-producing. And previous to that, I think I was a performer for, at least 3 years. Yeah. Over the years, yeah. So I guess quite a while now, several years.
0: Now, you mentioned, have you already started the Cook Shack sessions in 2026? Have you had one?
3: Yeah, there was one on June 27th at Twin Lakes.
0: And how'd that go?
3: I was not there. I was down on the island, but apparently it was great, according to Christina May and other peeps I've heard about.
2: Yeah, we had a great time. Megan Haddock was our headliner, and we had Jill Murdoch, Arlen McFarlane, and Wildflower Harmonies, as well as a youth named Lupin. It was packed.
0: Nice. Word is out.
3: Word is out. Tis the season. Yeah.
0: Well, how many more do you have left?
3: We have three. And the next one is coming up on July 25th at Congdon Creek. And so that's a big one because there's a lot of campsites. So lots of people should come. And that's going to be super fun. With four performers again. Shall I tell you who they are?
0: Yeah, please do.
3: Cool. We have Nicole Bauberger and Kai Krikorian. Then we have Carolyn Watt and Rebecca Dunn. And then Christina May and myself are going to share a slot because there was a vacancy and we're just going to share the spot. So, yeah, four people. And then Rebecca is leading the jam. And then I believe the workshop is Nicole and Kai, right? Leading that one?
2: Yeah. Poetry and music.
0: Oh, nice.
3: Poetry and music, yeah.
0: And, you know, I know we'll remind people closer to the date, but after the 25th, how many more sessions do you have?
2: August 8th at Teslin Lake and August 22nd at Moose Creek.
0: Nice. Wow. So, do you have any idea how many people have been part of this thing over the last 10 years?
2: Oh, that would be, that's a great question that for next time we talk to you, I'll make sure. But it would be hundreds and hundreds. Yeah. And
3: For sure. But we have lists, though, right?
2: We do.
3: Over the years.
2: That's what I'm saying. We could look it up.
3: Lots of people, both locally and international. Lots of people, lots of travelers from afar, Europe even, and, you know, the campers.
0: And why do you think it works so well?
3: It's just so all-inclusive and a friendly event, and music really brings people together. So, I just think it's everyone feels comfortable, and everyone likes to spend some time together, but not maybe too much when you're camping. It's a good idea. It's a good way to get together and get to know your neighbors and just, listen to some tunes in the outdoors and what really can, you know, that's a great combo, music and nature all together.
2: And there's a real community that has built around this of people who will come to the campgrounds before to make sure they get the sites they like and they stay afterwards, but they feel comfortable going to the campgrounds because they know the community in that campground is going to be a friendly, open community. And maybe they wouldn't have gone camping by themselves if they didn't know that there were people there. So it helps bring people just out of town and get them out to the campgrounds.
3: And there's just lots of jamming. So I don't really know of any other opportunities where people go camping and then go to the next campsite. Oh, you're playing some fiddle over there. Cool. Do you want to play? Yeah, like it's super cool. Youths and all ages people are jamming.
0: Yeah.
3: I've never seen anything else like that around, I don't think. So it's pretty unique in that way.
0: Have you ever seen someone who shows up and they're just kind of on the periphery, and then over time, you know, the guitar, the fiddle or something comes out and they start to get more and more involved? That must be pretty cool.
3: For sure, especially at the jam after the concert, because now we have a jam leader, so it's easier in the sense where if people don't know how to play, like what chords are, you know, sometimes in a jam people just start playing, but when it's facilitated it's a lot easier because they let you know what key, and does anyone want to take a solo, or even if you don't know what that means, the jam leader or people can tell you. So basically, like we've seen people who've never jammed but can play like a few little tunes, and then we encourage and then we help them, and then they're jamming and they leave going, wow, I was just jamming with a bunch of people. That's really cool. So yes, it's been

0: Insane. Yeah. Almost at every Coke Shack, actually, I think.
1: Yeah.
2: Cool. All right. Well, now you're in the studio. Oh, Christina, you've got something you want to say?
1: I thought it would be remiss of us to not mention that Lotteries has been a great partner for us, really supporting this over the last 3 years while Amelia and I have been running it, as well as the Yukon government through Arts Fund. And Air North, Chieftain Energy, and PJ Productions also have been very important to keeping this going.
0: Mm-hmm.
2: Right. Well, now you've taken pains to mention how inclusive it is, but like coming up on July 25th, right? Like, you know, where just bring the guitar. Maybe you don't take the guitar right out of the car right away. Check it out. I don't know. Like, give me your spiel.
0: Our spiel of like what happens or so you, like, if you're a spectator with a guitar that you may or may not take out of your car at first, you arrive on Friday, get your spot and settled in and stuff, and then I don't know, walk around and see what's going on. But then so if you're a performer, the Friday evening is like a little get together, sort of like, you know, see what's happening for the weekend type thing. But then like Christina May was saying, there's a sing-along thing on the Friday evening as well. So you don't have to take your guitar out there, but you could just come and hang out and watch or something like that, or maybe sing along if you like. But then Saturday morning at, is it 11? Yeah, 11 o'clock, there's the workshop. So again, you have an opportunity to bring your guitar or just come and check out on the periphery, whatever the workshop is, but you're definitely allowed to participate. And again, that's like super laid back. So it's never a stressful thing. It's usually a laughter filled thing. And then the concert. Yeah. So, if you would like to bring out your guitar by yourself in that time in the afternoon, you can just do whatever. Say you whipped your guitar out, then that's great. Play a bit. Come to the show at 7 o'clock, and then on the Saturday night, and then there's a jam after, which you could by then be warmed up to whip your guitar out and maybe actually play with some peeps or just, you know, hang out and watch.
1: So. Like, I've been going since the first year that BJ was running this, and my first year, I don't think I played at all.
0: Did you take your guitar out or no?
1: I don't know that I even took my guitar out.
0: There you go.
1: But I went to the jam, and the next one, I did have my guitar.
0: Nice.
1: And now I'm running.
0: There you go. Are you coming, Dave? I haven't seen you out at one yet.
2: No, I mean, I can't be. I'm going to be out of town on the 25th.
0: Okay.
2: But,
0: Teslin, August 8th.
2: August 8th. Yeah. Okay, well, here's the thing. Like, and you have a website or a Facebook group we can direct people to?
0: It's on Yukon Women in Music.
2: Right?
0: Website, right?
1: Yeah, .com. Yukon Women at Music.
0: YukonWomenMusic.com or
1: yes,
0: .ca?
1: .com.
2: Right, and it's totally free.
0: Totally free. Yes, that's right, except for, obviously, you have to pay for your campsite if you're going to camp, but all the music-related events are totally free, yep.
2: Right. Mm-hmm.
0: And you don't have to be, like we were saying, experienced at all if you are not. It's
2: if you totally weren't at the fine. Beginning, you will be at the end.
0: That's right. Yeah. We will encourage.
2: Thank you so much.
0: Thanks for having us.
2: Christina May and Amelia Rose Lobojan are organizing this year's Cook Shack sessions for Yukon Women in Music. The next one is coming up on July 25th at the Congdon Creek Campground. A really great event, lots of cool people doing lots of interesting things. Here's a tune from Yukon Women in Music members, at least in the past, something from the Blue Warblers.

0: Those are the Blue Warblers and Train That Carried My Girl From Town. You're listening to Airplay on CBC Yukon. My name is Dave White. Our time is just about 20 minutes past 5 o'clock. The month-old peace deal between Iran and the U.S. might be over. Yesterday, the U.S. battered Iran with airstrikes for the third night in a row. And Iranian strikes on two Emirati oil tankers killed an Indian seafarer. The center of the escalating tensions is the Strait of Hormuz and the different visions each country has for this vital economic corridor. Here to discuss all of this is James Devine. He's an associate professor of international politics at Mount Allison University. We reached him in Sackville, New Brunswick. Good afternoon.
1: Thanks for having me on.
0: I appreciate you coming on. Well, the bill for this item says the ceasefire may be in jeopardy. I'd say so. Like, would you characterize, you know, the U.S. and Iran as, like, they're trading blows? Are they back at war?
1: Yes, I think they are back at war officially now. Both sides are saying that the ceasefire is over. They've been exchanging military fire, obviously, for the past 4 or 5 days. And the United States has just, in the past few hours, reimposed its blockade on the Persian Gulf and Iranian shipping. So we're pretty much right back where we were when the ceasefire was signed.
0: Now, what got us back into it, I guess? Like, do we know who fired the first shot? Do we know who you know, violated the accord first?
1: Well, both sides have their own version of who broke the rules, but the events are actually fairly straightforward. The Iranians have been claiming that they control shipping through the Persian Gulf as part of the Memorandum of Understanding, the ceasefire, and the Americans have been saying no, they don't. And the Americans have been trying to guide ships through the Persian Gulf outside of Iranian control, and they did this last week, and the Iranians decided to fire upon those ships. And from that point on, it's been a tit-for-tat escalation between the two sides, and we've very quickly got to the point where I think both sides have decided that the negotiations can't continue until there's been some sort of reset or reconceptualization of what the deal is going to actually be.
0: And is it the Strait of Hormuz? Is it the Persian Gulf that is the issue right now?
1: That is the main thing right now, although there are numerous other issues which are also very problematic. But right now, for the Iranians, the Strait of Hormuz is extremely important. It's the most important strategic waterway that they have. Controlling it is an important victory that they feel like they've taken away from the war with Iran or with the United States, and they're not willing to go back to the way things were. So they need to hold on to that as a sign that they've won this conflict. In more pragmatic terms, it gives them a lot of political leverage over the United States in general, in terms of the relationship, but most specifically in terms of any kind of negotiations that they're going to have regarding the nuclear program that's been in question for many years. So those negotiations are ongoing, or supposed to be ongoing. And on top of that, for the Iranians, it's also a deterrent capability that they have. If they're ever attacked by Iran, by Israel or the United States, they can threaten to shut down the Strait of Hormuz again. So for them, this is extremely important and something they're not going to let go. The Americans also are in a position where they don't want to let it go either. It would represent a humiliating military loss if they lose control of the Persian Gulf to

0: Iran, and it would also undermine their credibility with the Arab states in the region, which have been depending on them for security.
1: Well, you know, I actually want to come back to that in a minute. But first, for a little while there, U.S. President Donald Trump said they were going to charge, you know, charge companies or countries or whomever for to escort their boats through the Persian Gulf. He's kind of backed off on that now. What did you think of that idea when he initially floated it?
0: Well, I think initially it was something that he came up with off the cuff, which he frequently does, because it seemed to catch the White House off guard as well. The idea is not a very practical one. The idea that you would monetize an international shipping lane in the way that he was talking about goes against international law. It also goes against the position that the Americans had taken when the Iranians were talking about doing this. So they seem to be contradicting themselves in that respect. And then on top of that, too, if you're going to put a 20% tax on everything, well, that's going to get passed on to the consumer. So oil prices are going to go up 20%. All the fertilizers and other items that go through the Strait of Hormuz are going to go up 20% as well. This is something that was not, I don't think, clearly thought out by the Trump administration. What they're talking about now, though, is also sort of problematic. The idea that they're going to continue to control the Persian Gulf and that they're going to get repaid by investments. Well, the investments, again, there's no details on how that would work. It sounded, again, like an off-the-cuff statement. But the idea that the United States would stay in the Persian Gulf and control it and be the guarantor of safe passage for everybody is also very problematic. The Arab states are not likely to like it. It seems to be something that's being forced upon them. And the Iranians certainly aren't going to like it either. And even the American public probably isn't going to like it, because it means the United States is even more deeply involved in the Middle East.
1: Does it do damage to your credibility when you float these sort of non-starters?
0: Ultimately, yes. I think in the long term, U.S. credibility has taken a tremendous blow by this war. For Donald Trump himself and the way he conducts business, not so much. I think everybody sort of expects it from Donald Trump that he's going to say things off the cuff. And not all of them are going to be serious. And in fact, even when he made the 20% statements, he said, we might do this. He didn't really say, we're absolutely going to do it. He just talks very loosely. It's the way he does things, and I think people expect it from Trump. But overall, yes, I think it does undermine U.S. credibility.
1: And where is Israel in all of this?
0: Israel has not gotten too far into this particular situation. They are still involved in the situation in southern Lebanon. There has been continued fighting, although at a lower level than we saw a few weeks ago. There continues to be negotiations between the Israelis and the Lebanese government, and in fact, I think they were meeting today. But in terms of this particular crisis, the Israelis have stayed out of it for the most part, and really all they've said is if Iran hits Israel as part of the escalation, Israel will hit them back even harder. So I think what the Israelis are doing is staying out of it for now, in deference to the criticism they've got from the Trump administration and the U.S. in general over having too much of an influence over American policy in the region. They're trying to step back a little bit, I think.
1: Finally, you know, at the outset, the U.S. administration said this would take a few weeks. It'll be done. Obviously, that's not happened. And they do seem to recognize that actually putting troops in Iran is not going to go over very well with anybody. Is there any kind of out here? Are we looking at another multi-year series of skirmishes and agreements and broken agreements, that sort of thing? Like, it's really starting to look like a mess.
0: You know, it definitely is a mess, a quagmire mess, so many different terms to explain it. It is possible. I do expect they will get back to negotiating. I think what the Americans are trying to do right now is force the Iranians into accepting their version of the Memorandum of Understanding, and specifically Article 5, which refers to the Strait of Hormuz. Once they get that, they'll want to go back to negotiations. It's going to be difficult just to do that. The Iranians, I do not see making concessions on this. Even this particular crisis could be long and drawn out. Iran is not going to give up control of the Strait of Hormuz easily. Even if they do and we get back to the negotiating table, I suspect we will likely have breakdowns in the negotiation process from time to time as things go on. And that 60-day MOU would probably have to have been renewed several times anyway, just to get through all of the details involved in Iran's nuclear program. So, yes, this could be quite a while.
1: Thanks very much for your time today. I appreciate it.
0: It's my pleasure.
1: James Devine is an associate professor of international politics at Mount Allison University. We reached him in Sackville, New Brunswick. Coming up on Your World Tonight, Environment Canada has issued weather alerts for at least five provinces and one territory. Extreme heat, wildfires, and tornadoes are making for more volatile weather across the country, all normal events. But as Jennifer Yoon reports, being made worse by climate change. That story coming up on Your World Tonight at 6 o'clock. We'll also talk a little bit about it in the next half hour of this program. On As It Happens this evening, from a pair of cowboy boots to a bottle of barbecue sauce, there are plenty of things to bring home from Texas. But when Erling Haaland stepped off the team plane in Oslo yesterday, he was carrying a taxidermied raccoon. The owner of Wild Bill's Western store in Dallas will tell Neil Cooksall about selling Haaland the stuffed souvenir and about meeting the Norwegian soccer star and giving him and his teammates an impromptu line dancing lesson. That was quite a visit to Wild Bill's Western store. Anyway, join Neil and Chris Howden for As It Happens. That's coming up this evening at 6:30 here on CBC UConn. Both Your World Tonight and As It Happens are also available as podcasts on the CBC Listen app and on other platforms. I mentioned we're going to talk about the extreme weather this country is experiencing right now in the next half hour. We're also going to talk about the live music scene in Yellowknife. Jared Monkman is going to take us to the Gold Range Hotel. Perhaps you know it as the Strange Range, one of the few places you can see a band every night. 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It's now 5:30.
2: This is CBC News. Good afternoon. I'm Chris Windier. A Yukon man has pleaded guilty to illegally hunting a grizzly bear and caribou. Alan Troy Johnson killed both animals near Tombstone Territorial Park. Julian Green has more.
3: The Mayo resident faced seven counts related to hunts a couple years ago. They include his illegal killing of a female caribou at or near the Heart River Trail and failing to report it. The agreed statement of facts says at one point Johnson lied to officers, saying the caribou was male. Johnson pleaded guilty to those two counts. The statement says he also killed a grizzly where it's illegal to do so. That's north of Tombstone along the Dempster Highway. Johnson admitted to this too. The statement says when officers pressed Johnson for more information about the kill, he changed his story. Johnson said he killed the grizzly in a zone where it's allowed, but officers recovered photos showing Johnson with the dead bear. They show him posing in an area matching his original description of locale where it's illegal to hunt grizzlies. Johnson hasn't yet been sentenced. Julian Green, CBC News, Whitehorse.
2: The Blood Ties Four Directions Center held its annual Hepatitis C Carnival in Whitehorse today. The event is meant to raise awareness about the viral infection, including prevention, testing, and treatment options in the territory. The carnival featured games like cornhole and Hep C Jeopardy, along with giveaways. There was also a barbecue with staff serving burgers and hot dogs. Jill Allhus is Blood Ties Executive Director. She says it's a popular event.
4: We definitely need our community members and partners to be part of the conversation, to get educated, get tested, do things to prevent the spread of hepatitis C. So we do see cases, and it is more common among certain populations that are disproportionately impacted.
2: The carnival took place 2 weeks before World Hepatitis Day. That's July 28th. The World Health Organization estimates more than 300 people worldwide have Hep B or C. Both can cause severe liver damage, but are treatable if detected. Well, the 48th annual Dawson City Music Festival kicks off later this week. Venues this year include Minto Park, the Palace Grand Theater, Deno Jajot Cultural Center, St. Paul's Anglican Church, and more. Sean Brody is the festival's executive director. He says the Westminster Hotel was a popular venue during the festival in the past, but of course it burned down in the spring. Brody says because of that, his team needed to get creative.
5: We're still partnering with the Westminster Hotel and the Pit to put on shows, but we haven't announced yet where those are happening. But I just am walking back from visiting the site where that's going to be, and it's awesome.
2: Brody says there are still a few things to work out before the big show. Those include minor details like securing MCs and DJs. The Dawson City Music Festival kicks off this Friday and runs until Sunday, and probably half of CBC Whitehorse will be there. And finally,

0: people who walk fast in their 80s are less at risk of cognitive decline, according to a new study. But an informal group of retirees in Whitehorse has been fast walking for decades. Members say they benefit for reasons other than just the exercise. Alexa Mackay has more.
1: Bonnie Love says she loves the camaraderie and fitness of her Whitehorse fast walking group.
2: You know, maybe get

0: She says that fast walking also can keep people mobile.
1: A mobility limitation can make it really difficult to do what you need to do in a day, to get in and out of bed, to get in and out of a chair, to get dressed, to go to the bathroom, to prepare meals, to go out and about.
0: Becky Strigler is another member of the White Horse Group. She says the social benefits of fast walking are what keep her coming back.
2: Being out in nature, it's being with friends. We usually go for lunch or coffee after. It's smelling the fresh air, being by the river, and then the exercise, of course.
0: Alexa Mackay, CBC News, Whitehorse.
3: Little fade out there. 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I'm Chris Windier.
4: Chris couldn't wait to get out walking. Let's take a look at the weather forecast. Tonight in Whitehorse, partly cloudy. Southeast winds at 30 kilometers an hour. Low of 13, mainly sunny and 22 tomorrow. Partly cloudy in 9 in Teslin tonight. Sunny and 22 on Wednesday. Partly cloudy in 7 in Atlin this evening. Mainly sunny tomorrow in 19. A partly cloudy evening in Haines Junction with a low of 9. A mix of sun and cloud in 19 tomorrow. In the Kluane Lake area, partly cloudy tonight. Southeast winds at 30, gusting to 50, a low of 10 degrees. A mix of sun and cloud early on Wednesday. A chance of showers late in the afternoon, though, and a high of 19. Watson Lake, clear this evening, a little hazy, a low of 10, mainly sunny on Wednesday and 25. Pelly and Carmax, mainly cloudy tonight and 13, a chance of showers on Wednesday and 20. Faro and Ross River, partly cloudy this evening, a low of 10 degrees, a mix of sun and cloud tomorrow and 21. Mainly cloudy in Beaver Creek tonight, a low of 8, cloudy with a chance of showers on Wednesday and 19. In Mayo, mainly cloudy this evening, a low of 12, cloudy with a chance of showers Wednesday and 20. In Dawson City, a chance of showers overnight, a low of 10 degrees. Cloudy with a chance of showers Wednesday and 20 degrees. In Old Crow, a mix of sun and cloud and 10 tonight. A mix of sun and cloud with a chance of showers Wednesday and 17. And on the Dempster, mainly cloudy and 12 this evening. Showers expected Wednesday, 10 millimeters in total, with a high of 16 degrees. Once again, in Whitehorse, partly cloudy tonight. Southeast winds at 30 kilometers an hour, a low of 13. Mainly sunny and 22 tomorrow. Mostly cloudy, 21 in Whitehorse right now. South-southeast winds at 30, gusting to 40. 21 degrees in Beaver Creek. Mostly cloudy and 16 in Burwash. Winds there southeast to 28, gusting to 40. 21 in Carmax. Mostly cloudy, 23 in Dawson City. Partly cloudy and 24 in Faro. 18 degrees in Haines Junction with northwest winds at 11, gusting to 46. Mayo, partly cloudy and 22, 20 in Old Crow, 24 at Pelly Ranch, east-southeast winds at 20, gusting to 30, 18 at Rock River on the Dempster, partly cloudy and 20 in Teslin, mainly sunny and 22 in Watson Lake. Again in Whitehorse, mostly cloudy, 21 degrees, south-southeast winds at 30, gusting to 40.

0: Coming up to 22 minutes before 6 o'clock. Well, a lot of Canadians are facing sizzling hot weather today. A combination of heat and humidity has prompted extreme heat warnings across a wide area of the country, from Manitoba to Quebec, even into the north. We already have had more than our fair share of extreme weather this summer, from scorching temperatures to tornadoes in parts of Canada. It's all raising questions about what kind of weather events we could be facing in the weeks ahead. For more, we've reached David Sills. He's a director of the Northern Tornadoes Project with Western University and a meteorologist. Good afternoon.
1: Good afternoon.
0: David, how hot are you right now in London?
1: Well, we're sitting at 33 on the way to 35, so pretty hot. If you're standing in the sunshine, it feels a lot hotter than that even. So it's, pretty hot.
0: Now, I mean, I'm not too familiar with London, Ontario. That's pretty hot for this time of year. That's a warm day.
1: Even in London, this is high temperatures, and of course, there's the humidity too. So, it's feeling a lot warmer than that.
0: And you're not alone, right? Like, there's lots of places in Canada that are seeing, exceptionally hot temperatures and all kinds of other meteorological phenomenons, right? Like, so what's going on?
1: Sure. Yeah. Well, we've had a heat dome that's been sitting over the U.S. West for some time, and that's what's been causing a lot of the storm activity in the prairies. Typically at the northern end of the heat dome,

0: You get all of that instability that's building up under that dome that escapes out the north side. And that's where the big storms develop. And since that heat dome's just been sitting there, the prairies have just been hit again and again with these big storms and getting big numbers of tornadoes, numbers we haven't seen since the 1980s for this point in the season. But, you know, that heat dome is shifted east a bit, and now we're into southern Ontario. Big storms expected in eastern Ontario and Quebec today. Cold front comes through, and then it all starts to re-establish itself. And it looks like this pattern is going to continue into the end of July.
1: Wow. Now how rare is this?
0: Yeah, you know, it's obviously heat in the summer is not a rare thing. But, you know, the fact that it's just sitting there, I think, is exceptional. And that's what's causing, you know, a lot of the impacts. Because, you know, storms going over the same area again and again, you're going to get flooding. We've seen that in northern parts of Manitoba, in more southern parts of the prairies. A lot of the storms have been producing tornadoes. So we're having, big numbers of tornadoes. And not just the small stuff either, because there's more. They're hitting things, and so we've got two EF3 tornadoes now recorded. So, you know, these are winds of 250 kilometers per hour or so with these tornadoes. So, you know, high end severe weather, both in hail, in flooding, with tornadoes and wind, and, you know, like I said, drifting east temporarily and then reestablishing itself.
1: You know, we've been lamenting the fact that it hasn't been an overly hot, dry summer here in the Yukon, but maybe that's not the worst thing that's ever happened.
0: Right. You know, our project, we have investigated events in the Yukon. We've got a 2023 downburst from Tagish that was an EF1 rated downburst there, and another one in 2021 with that Pacific Northwest heat dome, a downburst EF1 there at Watson Lake. So, you know, even in Whitehorse, we're recording events that are occurring with these kinds of periods where we're getting storms occurring further north.
1: Is climate change a factor in all of this?
0: I think so. It's really hard to pin down anything that is a relationship between climate change and storms and tornadoes because they're so small scale. But when you look at the larger scale things that climate change is affecting, like heat, large-scale flooding, drought, all these things, that factors into the formation of thunderstorms and tornadoes as well. Even fire, when we see large fires go up and all that smoke drifts across the country, we've noted that on the years when that happens, the number of thunderstorms, the number of tornadoes actually decreases. So there's a lot going on climate change-wise that's affecting these larger-scale things that ends up affecting smaller-scale things like thunderstorms and tornadoes.
1: Well, knowing that this can be part of our lives, like how do we mitigate it? How do we prepare for it? That sort of thing.
0: Yeah, I think the big word is resilience, and certainly cities across the country are having to find ways to adapt. There's all kinds of work on improving infrastructure to take in more floodwaters. Flooding is becoming a bigger problem right across the country. And, there's cities that come to us and say, hey, we want to run a tornado simulation through our community. And what we do is we take a big tornado that happened somewhere else and just position it where they would like over their community and have a tabletop exercise where they have all, you know, the police chief and the fire chief and all these people around the table just to see how prepared everybody is if an event of this scale happens. So it's those kinds of measures that the cities are taking and municipalities are taking to be prepared for all of these new realities that climate change is bringing us.
1: It's interesting, you know, when you hear of tornadoes and damage, you don't often hear about them in major metropolitan areas. Have we just been lucky?
0: Pretty much. We have so much more area between the cities than the cities actually occupy. And occasionally one of these tornadoes goes, you know, through a city. We've had examples of that, like Edmonton in 1987, where an F4 tornado ripped right through the city. And that's when you get the big impacts, you know, to property, but also, you know, fatalities and injuries. And, we've been really lucky for a long time in Canada that we haven't had a big tornado go through a large city. But, you know, when we do these tabletop exercises, that's exactly what they're looking at so that they're prepared, because it's just a question of if and, you know, or when and not if.
1: Interesting. Well, I'm going to go outside and enjoy some low 20s, warm, still air, I think.
0: That sounds good.
1: Thanks for your time, David. I appreciate it.
0: Thanks for having me on.
1: David Sills is director of the Northern Tornadoes Project with Western University and a meteorologist. For more news and information about climate and our changing planet, go to cbcnews.ca. Click on climate. From there, you can visit the CBC Climate Dashboard, an interactive tool that tracks current conditions and extreme weather across Canada. Coming up to 15 minutes now before 6 o'clock. We talk about live music on this show a lot because it's becoming quite a challenge here in the Yukon. Even in a place that has a lot of musicians and a lot of support, finding somewhere to play or somewhere to see live music can be tough. And we are not the only community dealing with that. Yellowknife boasts a great music scene as well. And back in the day, there were a lot of places people can play. These days, the only bar you can see a band every night of the week is the Gold Range. Now, the Range opened in 1953. Today, it's celebrating its role as a legendary music venue. The Summer Gold Rush Show will be three nights of live Northern music featuring a roster of Northern bands. Dingman Van Bochoff is the owner of the Gold Range Hotel, and Vishwa Ramakrishnan is a musician and plays in the summer house band at the Range. They spoke with Jared Monkman of CBC Yellowknife's Trail's End.
2: Vishwa and Dingaman, thank you so much for coming in today.
3: It's a pleasure.
4: Thank you.
2: Vish, tell me what the shows you're planning this week at the Range. What can people expect?
4: Yeah, so what we wanted to do was kind of, you know, in line with what Dingaman has talked about in terms of rejuvenating the Range back to its glory days, particularly like in the 80s and the 70s, is we want to reestablish the Range as a place where touring bands across the NWT and beyond can come and play, and play a night or play a set. So our way of kind of inaugurating this tradition again, re-enlivening and rechristening it, is this little mini festival, right? So we've got bands from across the territory. We've got the Mackenzie Delta Fiddlers flying in from Inuvik. We hopefully have Louis Goose coming in as well. Of course, we are aware of his health and some of the challenges with that, but he's slated to come down to play. So that's, we're really, really excited about that. I mean, he's a personal hero of mine, you know. So we've got them. We've got Jonathan Antoine from Fort Simpson coming along. You know, we've got some bands from the South Slave region. You know, the only region we had a hard time getting somebody from was the Satu. But it's primarily because of the flight costs and just being able to book it. But in any case, what we wanted was truly to create almost a parliament of musicians in the Gold Range, you know, and to showcase to not just, you know, the public, but to other musicians that, hey, this is a venue that is open to having new talent come through or old talent come through to, you know, re-enliven the joint, you know?
2: Yeah, I hear that. A parliament of musicians, I love that. What inspired these shows? You know, what made you want to do this?
4: I think it partially came about because, you know, like when I first moved to Yellowknife, one of the first ports of call I made to kind of learn about where I live was Pat Braden's Musicians of the Midnight Sun podcast, right?
2: Yeah.
4: And I had the privilege of being able to play with some of those cool cats, like in my musical journey here in this town. And hearing these guys in between breaks talk about what it was like back when the gold rush happened and when the diamond boom happened and the kinds of bands that would come in. You can see even the pictures of these old bands on the Range, and you look now, it's not like that nowadays, right? And especially we see this across, you know, across the country where venues are closing at an alarming rate. But more so for us in the north, we just lost the Pit in Dawson City. And without the Pit, there's only two bars like this anywhere in the north of the 60th parallel. That is the 98 in Whitehorse and the Gold Range. The 98 is like a quarter of the size. So it's very much like we're like the Gold Range Preservation Society trying to preserve the sounds, but also to, you know, re-enliven musical opportunities for musicians, but also audiences, because like everybody has a story at this bar, right? A lot of kids were created because of this bar. So
2: I've heard those stories. Yeah,
4: exactly. So, you know, we want to keep this good thing alive, and it's a community good, right? First and foremost.
2: This is happening during Folk on the Rocks. How do you plan to make that work?
4: I think, well, we're not here in competition with Folk on the Rocks. I mean, the bands that are playing would not be eligible to play at Folk on the Rocks because of, you know, the amount of originals that they play. It's mostly cover bands. But also, I don't see it as competition. I mean, there is a distinctive sound to some of the bands in Folk on the Rocks versus the Gold Range, which is a very much grounded in old

0: school country music, right? Like, it is one of the few places I think anywhere in Canada you will hear a George Jones song played yeah. every night.
1: Yeah.
0: And I think that's something special about that. So I think it's a different market. And we're not really overlapping too much, right? Because we're still maintaining our regular operating hours of 10 p.m. to 2 a.m. And so the only time that we actually have overlap is a little bit for Warm the Rocks and towards the evening of the first day of Folk on the Rocks. Sunday, we're not even overlapping with that. So I think it's a very like a mutual beneficial situation here, right?
1: Yeah.
0: If one of us succeeds here, we all succeed.
1: Yeah, yeah. Dingaman, you bought the Gold Range a couple of years ago or a year ago. And I know it's been a lot of work to fix it up. And you said before that you had, you know, a good life before, an easy life before. What made you want to take on this work?
2: So I think for me, it's like, I moved to Yellowknife 12 years ago from Amsterdam. And the way people talked about the Gold Range, about like, we need to tear it down. And it's like a old piece of junk. That's how they talked about Amsterdam in the 70s. And they were well on the way to run a dozer through the old city center to make way for, you know, parking lots that we have, you know, that we also have here. New roads, like a new ring. And it was like up to the early 80s when people like, holy shit, like what have we done? Like we tore down like historic buildings that that were part of the identity of the city. And that is exactly how I felt like about the Gold Range. People that that wanted to tear the place down, that wanted to see it gone. Like, you guys are going to regret this because everybody has a connection to that place. It is like the only continuous in operation building business since the 50s. So right. There is like a significant amount of urgency for me to preserve it and to keep the building and the business for generations to come.
1: What has it been like for you to preserve the building?
2: It has been way easier than I expected, way more, the gratification is way bigger than I expected, and the community support is way bigger than I expected as well. And is it work? Well, to me, it's more like a hobby.
1: Right.
2: I don't see this thing as work. Like, I enjoy every square inch of the building. Mostly like paint, you know, could use some flooring, some new light bulbs here and there. We pulled a new roof over the whole thing. So, yeah, those things are definitely necessary.
1: Yeah. What was your reaction when Vishwal came to you with this idea?
2: I think that... so awesome. Like the, cause like we both have the love for country music, for the, you know, the history of the place and also kind of like, if I may say, like the old school sound.
0: Mm-hmm.
2: And, for me, this is like a very good way to reconnect with like the older generations, like the Gold Range. It is one of the only bars and places in town that's multi-generational. So it's a place where you bring your auntie, your dad, your yeah. grandpa, but also like if my kids are old enough, you know, they also be two-stepping on the old tunes. And I think that is so unique.
0: Yeah.
2: And this is an event that caters to that. Like this event is dedicated to that intergenerational character of the patrons.
1: Vishwal, you talked about your connection to the Gold Range earlier, but what makes the place so special to you?
0: I mean, I think it's partially because for me personally, it was like the first gig I ever got in Yellowknife was playing with Ernie and the Boys, subbing in for Lee Mandeville. So there's like that, like I wouldn't have gotten my start here. I wouldn't have met someone, my best friend in Yellowknife who has since moved on, Ryan Dempster. I met him because I went to the Thursday night Gold Range Jam and it was a Stray Dogs playing there that weekend.
1: Right.
0: So a lot of significant things have happened, but at the Gold Range, but I think also I recognize like in my travels, there's a diminishing amount of spaces like this where it is multi-generational, you know. It's all too easy now, you know, for a bar to take out the band, put a Spotify playlist on, and just keep slinging the beers till 2 a.m. in the morning. And I think the fact that the sound here as well at the Gold Range is so distinctive to the Northwest Territories, right? I think there's it's always, I guess, like a philosophical problem to say, what is the sound of the Northwest Territories? And a lot of people can claim what that could be, but I think the Gold Range exemplifies very much all the communities in the Northwest Territories, because when there's an evacuation, the bar is always full. When there's musicians flying through to, say, Joe Haven or Cambridge Bay, they'll stop in at the jam night and they'll play some tunes. So if you really want to get a full breadth of the sounds of what other people are listening to in the community dances and stuff, the Gold Range really is where it's at. And I think for me, it's a bit of a shame that, you know, that people that, like, we take it, there's almost a take it for granted situation, right? That it will always be there until it's not. And, you know, it's like any community, you've got to put some stuff in to make it work, right? And I appreciate Dingamon and Phoenix for, you know, helping add into that community so that generations from now, they'll be able to enjoy this bar. So I think that's part of the reason why that we got to give back to our community and not just take it for granted, you know?
1: What kind of place do you want the range to be for Yellowknife, but also for the North in the coming years?
2: So to me, the place, pretty much what it used to be, like, It used to be the living room of the NWT and Nunavut, and it still is, and it still will be. And, you know, like, 2 weeks ago, I think, or maybe 3 weeks ago, I walked in on, like, a Thursday, and I saw, like, the ministers of environment.
0: Yeah, they were all there.
2: You know,
0: there.
2: Like, they're all there from all of Canada, like, on stage, like, doing a couple songs. I think a week ago we had like a whole bunch of lawyers in there.
0: Yeah.
2: And we had like, I don't know, politicians. We had the military comes through. It's really like the place where everybody from all walks of life are meeting each other. And that is the inspiration also. Like, we're like, we need to have jiggers, you know, like we need to have like fiddlers. We need to, you know, like, up north, like, they would love that. That's their dance. They like to jig. Like, we need to bring that. We need to bring that piece of home for so many people that come through Yellowknife. We need to bring that back to the range. So that is, I think, the I think for coming weekend, that's what you're gonna find. Like, you're gonna find the living room of the NWT and Nunavut. You're going to find it again.
0: And I think from like a musician standpoint, it is like a nice nest egg to build for like a self-sufficient music economy within the Northwest Territories, right? Because like so much of our stuff right now is like, we got to go down south to record. We got to go down south to make a tour if we want to make money of some kind as musicians. And unless you're like having a residency, like, you know, then you can make some cash, but that's not really viable for a lot of us. Like myself, I have a 9-to-5. So it's not really viable, but by investing in the range, right, and making it possible that bands can come in here and play, we're changing the dynamic where musicians are less dependent on the South for like outreach, for, you know, for actual gigs, for all that stuff, and just a general exposure. We're creating a market within the NWT, and I think that's important too.
1: Yeah, it's really important for sure. Well, Vishwa and Dingaman, I'm really excited to come down this weekend and be a part of the Living Room of the North. Thank you so much for coming in.
0: Thank you.
2: Thank you.
3: Dingaman Van Bochov is the owner of the Gold Range Hotel and Bar in Yellowknife. Vishwa Ramakrishnan is a Yellowknife musician. They've organized 3 nights of northern music at the range, and they're calling it the Summer Gold Rush Show, speaking with Jared Monkman of CBC Yellowknife's Trails End. And that sounds like a fantastic way to spend a weekend. Leave you with a little music from Louis Goose. My name is Dave White. Thanks for listening to Airplay. We'll see you tomorrow.

0: It's okay by the pool or by the water. I think when I leave to go home, it might be another story.
1: It's pretty gnarly. Like, I have a crappy air conditioning unit in my apartment. So, yeah, coming here and, yeah, staying in the shade, I have a little fan.
2: Millions of Canadians doing what they can to beat the heat. Sizzling temperatures are hitting large areas of the country, including central and eastern Canada and parts of the Northwest. Many are pointing to climate change, some even questioning the federal government's fast-tracking of emissions-heavy projects. This is Your World Tonight. I'm Salima Shivji. Also on the program.
3: I just thought I had food poisoning. I mean, I have never been so exhausted in my life.
2: That's one of thousands of Americans infected with an illness causing serious gastrointestinal symptoms. Health officials say they're narrowing in on the possible causes, and Canadians traveling south are warned to do so with caution. It's hot, very hot. Environment Canada has issued extreme heat warnings across Ontario, Quebec, Manitoba, and the Northwest Territories as temperatures rise to dangerous levels in some places. The extreme heat, just another example of increasingly wild weather across the country. And as Jennifer Yoon reports, it's all being made worse by climate change.
4: Hey, 3, 2, 1.
5: The sound of sweet, cool relief. It feels like 46 degrees in Toronto today. Many coping any way they can, like Andrea Gilmer, firmly planted at an outdoor pool.
6: I've been here like the past 3 days in a row.
5: Much of Canada is under a heat warning today. The weather system responsible is huge and wide-ranging, says Environment and Climate Change Canada meteorologist Jeff Coulson.
7: Stretching all the way from Montana and southeastern Saskatchewan through Manitoba, all of the province of Ontario, all of the states bordering the Great Lakes pretty much, and parts of western Quebec. So this is
5: the air quality, also a concern for millions. In Montreal,
8: the outside literally looks yellow.
5: The sky looked apocalyptic as the weather system trapped wildfire smoke in the air.
9: We've always had heat waves, even before climate change, but in many ways, climate change is supercharging them.
5: On top of global warming, climate researcher Zeke Housefather is worried about El Nino this year. The natural warming cycle can wreak havoc on the weather, and it's still growing in strength.
9: And the models that we have, you know, 14 different modeling groups all around the world, have pretty stunning forecasts for what is likely to happen later this year.
5: The heat wave has already been deadly this year. In Europe, a record-breaking heat wave led to 10,000 excess deaths.
10: And a lot of these heat events that we have seen have been virtually impossible without climate change.
5: With more extreme heat events expected and with an aging population, Arizona State University heat researcher Jennifer Van Oss worries more people will die because of the heat.
10: So increase in vulnerability and increase in temperatures is bad news unless we can figure out ways to adapt to that as a society.
5: That includes building health infrastructure, Van Oss says.
11: The climate crisis is still with us, and our commitment to fighting it is absolute.
5: Yet, Canadian Prime Minister Mark Carney fast-tracking major oil and gas projects in response to American tariffs and the war on Iran, even as he acknowledges
11: the changes we have made will mean that our emissions will be higher in the next few years than they were projected to be under the previous government's plan.
5: Housefather says that's short-sighted.
9: You know, climate physics aren't going to change just because our politics do.
5: Ultimately, he says, the world will have to address climate change. And the longer we wait, the worse it's going to get.

Here's your weather forecast from Environment Canada. Tonight in Whitehorse, partly cloudy, a low of 13. Tomorrow, mainly sunny and a high of 22. Watson Lake tonight, clear and a low of 10. Tomorrow, sunny and a high of 25. Mainly cloudy with a chance of showers tonight in Dawson City, a low of 10. Tomorrow, mainly cloudy with a chance of showers and the risk of a thunderstorm, high of 20 degrees. Teslin tonight, low of 9 and partly cloudy. Tomorrow, sunny and a high of 22. In Carcross tonight, partly cloudy and a low of 13. Tomorrow, mainly sunny and a high of 22. For Haines Junction tonight, partly cloudy with a low of 9. Tomorrow, a mix of sun and cloud and a high of 19. In Beaver Creek tonight, mainly cloudy with a chance of showers and a low of 8. Tomorrow, mainly cloudy with a chance of showers and the risk of a thunderstorm, high 19 degrees. Tonight in Carmax, a low of 13 and mainly cloudy. Tomorrow, cloudy with a chance of showers and the risk of a thunderstorm.

The events took place 158 years ago, but they're still informing Morag Connolly's life today. In 1868, Ms. Connolly's great-great-grandfather, John Paul, stowed away on a boat departing Greenock, Scotland for Quebec. He was just 12 years old. But he and a handful of other young stowaways never made it there. When the ship ran aground off the coast of Newfoundland, they were thrown overboard. And John Paul likely would have died there if a woman on shore hadn't spotted him and some other boys out on the ice. Ms. Connolly was told that story as a young girl. And

0: from her most recent album, Middle of Nowhere. This is Kacey Musgraves with Everybody Wants to Be a Cowboy.
1: We're going to take a short break now. When we return, some Democrats are trying to convince provinces to put American alcohol back on liquor store shelves. I'll speak with a California congressman who's made his case to Quebec's premier.
0: And we'll hear from one of the U.S. attorneys general who's suing to stop Paramount Skydance from acquiring Warner Brothers Discovery. He'll tell us why he believes the proposed mega merger isn't just illegal, it's also dangerous. I'm Chris Howden.
1: And I'm Neil Kirksall.

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Emily Weil is still riding high from riding slightly higher than the ground. Recently at a fair in Nova Scotia, the 103-year-old had the chance to get in a hot air balloon and go soaring, if hardly soaring at all counts as soaring, which

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0: Blackjack, roulette, and every kind of slot machine imaginable. Casinos feature games of skill and games of chance.
2: The man was Lechiffre, private banker to the world's terrorists, which would explain how he could set up a high-stakes poker game at Casino Royale in Montenegro.
0: We love to try our luck. But win or lose, there is always a cost.
3: The Treasury has agreed to stake you in the game. But if you lose, our government will have directly financed terrorism.
4: I hope our little game isn't causing you to perspire. The only question remains. Will you yield?
0: Here's Ideas producer Lisa Godfrey.
5: So it's not quite Casino Royale, but I'm off to see a writer who plays poker. He actually competes in Vegas tournaments.
6: I've been in and out of casinos my whole life. That doesn't sound right, does it? No.
5: And he won a jackpot of sorts in the literary world.
7: And the 2017 Scotiabank Giller Prize goes to...
8: Michael Redhill. For him.

0: don't have a guaranteed income. If you get sick, there's nothing to cover you. So it has always felt risky, and perhaps now especially so. Is there something of the gambler in a creative person?
1: Yes, especially if you decide

0: So, do you have a celebrity crush? You know, an actor or a musician you always thought was quite attractive. Have you ever thought about what it would be like to be with that celebrity? And if you are sitting next to a spouse at the moment, maybe don't make eye contact with them. Anyway, there is a new movie out. That's a discussion you can have later. How about that? In the meantime, there is a new movie in theaters that's having that discussion.
1: Gail, I was just about to text you. This was my one free pass, remember?
2: Do you really think that we should do this?
3: Tom gave you a free pass, too.
2: That's true.

0: And he's always been actually kind of a comedy nerd and is also, incredibly funny. And so I just happened to be lucky enough to have that history with him. And when it came time to, when we had this idea, he just was the perfect
1: Oh, the perfect
0: player
1: person.
0: along with John.

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8: I'm Pia Chattopadhyay. After almost 200 years, a historic lighthouse on a remote island off the coast of Nova Scotia is facing an uncertain future. We'll speak with the former keeper of the lighthouse, who is now in a fight to preserve the centuries-old structure. That's coming up on the Current Review.
9: From CBC News, the world is sour. I'm Neil Kumar. The U.S. says its blockade of Iranian ports has resumed as it launches another round of strikes on Iran. And as Julie Wong reports, Donald Trump is now backing down on a threat he made on Monday.
10: The U.S. says it's carrying out new attacks on Iranian military targets.
11: We're going to hit them very hard tonight. We're going to hit them very hard tomorrow night. We're going to hit them very hard the night after.
10: And restarting its naval blockade of Iranian ports.
12: We're protecting this strait.
10: But Donald Trump is backtracking on a plan to charge a 20% fee for the safe passage of vessels through the Strait of Hormuz.
12: I was called by different people, different countries, kings and emirs and all of the people that we all know and we all love. And they've been, frankly, they've been very strong partners. And they said, we'd love to do it a different way.
10: Brent crude, the international benchmark for oil prices, has surged since attacks restarted, climbing past $85 a barrel on Tuesday. As Iran retaliates, Trump says U.S. strikes will next target power plants and bridges until Iran comes to the table.
13: Julia Wong, CBC News, Washington.
9: Heat warnings have been issued by Environment Canada for parts of the Northwest Territories, Manitoba, Ontario, and Quebec. The heat wave is dangerous, and as Talia Saar explains, it has climate scientists urging

Here's your weather forecast from Environment Canada. Tonight in Whitehorse, partly cloudy, a low of 13. Tomorrow, mainly sunny and a high of 22. Watson Lake tonight, clear and a low of 10. Tomorrow, sunny and a high of 25. Mainly cloudy with a chance of showers tonight in Dawson City, a low of 10. Tomorrow, mainly cloudy with a chance of showers and the risk of a thunderstorm, high of 20 degrees. 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

and welcome to The Current Review on CBC Radio 1. I'm Pia Chattopadhyay, sitting in for Matt Galloway. Coming up, the lighthouse on Seal Island, Nova Scotia, has been a beacon for mariners for almost two centuries. But now, its light is about to go out as a new steel tower is being constructed to replace it. A former keeper tells us why saving the Seal Island lighthouse is worth it. Plus, actor Sam Neill's character in Jurassic Park changed how moviegoers saw dinosaurs and set off a wave of renewed interest in paleontology. We'll dig into that. And then, episode 2 of the CBC podcast, Aftermath, Hunt for the Anthrax Killer. But we'll begin with war in the Middle East. The opening of the Strait of Hormuz, turns out, was short-lived after last month's ceasefire. Over the weekend, Iran said it closed the waterway again after a vessel traveled through an unauthorized route. But U.S. President Donald Trump wrote on social media yesterday that the strait will remain open with or without Iran, and he told Fox News that the U.S. will be taking it over. He has threatened to charge 20% tolls on

That's the sound of the foghorn from the lighthouse on Seal Island in Nova Scotia. It's a remote island near the southwestern tip of that province, near the Bay of Fundy. The wooden structure is one of the oldest of its kind in North America. The lighthouse has served as both a welcome and a warning to mariners who travel along the coastline since 1831. But now its future is uncertain as a new steel tower is being built to replace it. Chris Mills is a former keeper of the lighthouse, and he is now in a fight to preserve the centuries-old structure. Chris is in Ketch Harbor, Nova Scotia.

Well, I'm not directly involved. There is a society in Clark's Harbor, which is working really hard with municipal and other government levels to try to make something work. Currently, it can't be divested because it's an operational lighthouse. So the question is, what happens after the new tower goes up and is operational? How many roadblocks, how many hurdles, how much bureaucracy?

0: In less than a week, there have been two deadly ICE shootings during traffic stops in the United States, one in Texas and yesterday one in Maine. A neighbor has identified 26-year-old John Sebastian Duran Guerrero from Colombia as the man shot by an ICE agent in Biddeford, Maine. The Maine Immigrants' Rights Coalition said he was legally allowed to work in the U.S. and was on his way to work when he was shot. The Department of Homeland Security said that the officer fired his weapon, fearing for public safety, as the victim attempted to flee the scene. But there have been conflicting reports. A Maine senator says he was originally told that the man tried to use his vehicle as a weapon. He was also told Mr. Guerrero was not the target of the operation. Now Reuters is reporting that ICE is suspending most vehicle stops. Mary Hayes lives in the neighborhood where Mr. Guerrero was shot. We reached her in Biddeford, Maine.
1: Mary, when did you realize that something wasn't right, that something was happening?

0: We're now at the end of As It Happens, the Midnight Edition. Coming up next on CBC Radio 1, the news.
1: As It Happens, the Midnight Edition will be back again for you tomorrow. I'm Neil Kirksall. Thanks for listening.
0: And I'm Chris Howden. Good night.

Hours as well. He describes it as a love song to the people of southern Iran. This week, once again, U.S. missiles rained down on this part of the country. For 3 nights, the residents prayed that they too won't end up as so-called collateral damage of this war. For The World, I'm Shirin Jafari.

0: to be poor or mystifying at times. Is there something fundamentally different about refereeing soccer at this level or refereeing in this particular World Cup?
1: I don't think so. I mean, soccer fields are huge. There's 22 guys out there. The offsides calls are incredibly difficult to make. It's just a big challenge.
0: Anders Kelto is the founder of the People's Game podcast. He was also a semi-professional soccer player. Thanks very much, Anders. Great to talk.
1: Thanks, Marco.
0: Stay with us. You're with the world.

is that there is no such thing as universal guardrails. There is no guarantee that jailbreaks are going to be always blocked. We know that every time they put guardrails or safety features around them, a little bit of effort by researchers has been successful in getting around those safeguards. And in fact, if you

thing that's interesting about Brittany Allen is that everyone usually, the network will usually submit the people they think should get a nomination. Brittany Allen submitted herself, and after submitting herself, betting on herself, she got that nomination. We are going to talk to her about that. I'm really excited about that conversation. In the meantime, my name is El Amin Abdul Mahmoud. This show is called Commotion. We'll be back tomorrow. We'll see you then.

The correct answer would be eat and heat. Eat is consume. Add the H to get heat for warmth. The add letter could go at the beginning of the word or at the end or in the middle. Hints are available, players, for either the first or the second part of the answer. These are worth 2 points.

0: To some, AI chatbots are helpful tools. To others, an existential threat. But what happens when someone falls in love with one?
1: I can't believe I'm doing this with somebody that's not a human.
0: What if a chatbot makes you lose your grip on reality?
2: She said that her life work was

0: In 2011, the largest earthquake in Japan's recorded history triggered a tsunami that hit this coastline. While Yasuo was already on higher ground, his wife Yuko was trapped on the roof of her workplace. With tsunami warnings blaring on the radio, he received a text from her.
1: The message said, "Are you okay? I want to go home." That was the only one that reached my phone. There was a question mark after, "Are you okay?" So I thought she must have been worried about me. After that, there was one more message in the history. This one didn't get through. But it just said, "The tsunami is terrible."
0: Believing Yuko had reached safety, Yasuo followed the radio advice and went home. But when Yuko didn't arrive, he went to the hospital, hoping she had been rescued.
1: The fire brigade stopped me, so there was nothing I could do. I came back home. Then the next day, when I went to the hospital to pick her up, I was told that they had been swept away. Since then, I've searched various evacuation centers, but I haven't been able to find her.
0: Yasuo asked the Coast Guard to search for his wife, but the days of looking soon turned into weeks, which then became years. They were looking for bodies in the rubble on land as the waters eventually receded. Thousands of bodies were recovered, but none of them were Yuko. After 2 years, he took matters into his own hands.
1: As time went on, the rubble and debris were being cleared away more and more. I started to think, maybe she isn't on land, maybe she's in the sea. And that's why I started diving.

is triggered by an electrical impulse. These impulses can be measured with electrodes. And if you've watched any medical dramas, you'll have seen patients hooked up to monitors with squiggly lines moving across them. This is often the ECG output, and those wavy lines can tell doctors a lot.

was not really specifically about casinos per se, but I was already trying to figure out how to represent the internet and how I find myself getting lost in the maze of this

After nearly two decades of governing the Gaza Strip, Hamas announced last week that it would dissolve its government and hand over power to a group of Palestinian technocrats. The move is part of a U.S.-brokered peace plan that paved the way for a ceasefire between Hamas and Israel, a peace plan that's at a stalemate. Since last October, when the ceasefire began, Israel has not only expanded its control of the Strip, but also continued its military campaign there. According to the Gaza Health Ministry,

Coming up this hour, the Wednesday Morning Business Digest. We'll hear from Chris Edwards with the latest on used car sales in Canada, U.S. inflation, and StubHub facing a big lawsuit. But Victoria's Christchurch Cathedral has just celebrated 90 years of bell ringing. Rohith Joseph.

0: When we say change ringing, what does that actually mean? I mean, I thought it would just be called bell ringing, but what does the change ringing part mean?
1: Yeah, so you can see that the bells are kind of unusual.

0: And you are listening to CBC Radio in the Yukon. Good morning. Here's a look at your weather forecast for Whitehorse today. Mainly sunny with a high of 22. Tonight, a few clouds and a low of 8. And for Thursday, mainly sunny and a high of 21. Watson Lake today, mainly sunny, high of 25. Tonight, clear and a low of 10. And for Thursday, sunny and a high of 23. For Teslin today, a mix of sun and cloud, clearing around noon. High of 22 tonight, clear, and a low of 9. And for Thursday, sunny and a high of 20. Mainly sunny in Atlin today, high of 19. Tonight, a few clouds and a low of 7. Thursday, mainly sunny and a high of 19. For Haines Junction today, a mix of sun and cloud, high of 19. Tonight, a few clouds, low of 6. Thursday, mainly sunny and a high of 19. Kwani Lake today, becoming cloudy this afternoon with 60% chance of showers, high of 19. Tonight, 60% chance of showers and a low of plus 5. Thursday, clearing early in the morning and a high of 19. Pelly Carmax today, a mix of sun and cloud with 60% chance of showers later this afternoon and a risk of thunderstorm, high of 20. Tonight, showers and a low of 10. Thursday, a mix of sun and cloud and a high of 21. Faro and Ross River today, sun and cloud, a high of 21. Tonight, 60% chance of showers later this evening. Low of 9. Thursday, clearing in the morning and a high of 21. Beaver Creek today, 60% chance of showers, high of 19. Tonight, clearing overnight and a low of plus 5. Thursday, sunny, increasingly cloudy in the afternoon and a high of 19. Mayo today, 60% chance of showers, risk of thunderstorm this afternoon, high of 20. Tonight, showers, risk of thunderstorm, low of 10. And Thursday, mainly sunny and a high of 20. Dawson City today, mainly cloudy with 60% chance of showers, risk of thunderstorm this afternoon, high of 20. Tonight, 60% chance of showers, risk of thunderstorm, low of 8. Thursday, mainly sunny and a high of 20. Old Crow today, a mix of sun and cloud with 60% chance of showers, risk of thunderstorm this afternoon, high of 17. Tonight, showers, risk of thunderstorm, low of 9. Thursday, showers and a high of 14. And along the Dempster Highway today, showers and a risk of thunderstorm this afternoon, about 10 millimeters forecast, high of 16. Tonight, mainly cloudy, 70% chance of showers, low of 7. And for tomorrow, a mix of sun and cloud with 60% chance of showers with a high of 11. That's a look at your weather. World Report is up next.
1: This is World Report. Good morning. I'm Marcia Young. Iranian forces launched missile and drone attacks against U.S. military facilities in Bahrain, Kuwait, and Qatar. An Iranian Shahed drone explodes after hitting a warehouse in the port town of Al-Shuaiba in Kuwait. Washington reinstated a naval blockade on Iran. Last night, in an interview on Fox News, U.S. President Donald Trump threatened further escalation. Trump promised to destroy civilian infrastructure unless Tehran resumes negotiations.
2: Next week, it gets really bad for them because next week comes the power plants. Next week comes the bridges. We're going to knock out all their power plants. We're going to knock out all their bridges unless they get to the table and negotiate.
1: Under the 1949 Geneva Conventions, military strikes on civilian infrastructure are forbidden. It is expected to be an intense 2 days for acting U.S. Attorney General Todd Blanche. He wants the job, but first, he will be grilled by the Senate Judiciary Committee. U.S. President Donald Trump's former personal attorney has been accused of conflicts of interest and mishandling the Jeffrey Epstein files. The CBC's

0: This is Yukon Morning on Wednesday, July 15th. Good morning, I'm Ellen Jones. Some buildings in Carcross and Tagish are vulnerable to wildfire. We'll hear how governments are working together to help change that. The Dawson City Music Festival is just days away, and this year festival goers must party without the pit. We'll hear from the owner of the Westminster Hotel coming up a little later on our program. And a tragic encounter with a bat has led the Canadian Medical Association Journal to discuss a rare case of a person contracting rabies. We'll find out what happened and what we can learn from it this hour. It's 11 minutes after 6 o'clock, and Talar Stockton is here with our local news headlines. Good morning, Talar.
1: Good morning, Ellen. So, ahead in my newscast, a man has been sentenced after a convenience store robbery in Whitehorse, which took place back in May 2024, if you can remember that. And the Northern Speakers have signed a memorandum to help each other out with governing responsibilities. So we'll hear from Yukon Speaker Yvonne Clark at

0: the 6:30 newscast. So we'll have all those stories for you and more in 20 minutes. But first, Ross Bragg, it's windy out there.
1: It is. And the good news is if you don't like the wind, it should slow down to 20 kilometers an hour. But windy this morning and quite windy yesterday as well. Today, a little less windy and a little more sunny. Mainly sunny for Whitehorse, high of 22. Watson Lake, mainly sunny and high of 25. For Teslin today, sun and cloud, high of 22. For Atlin, mainly sunny and a high of 19. Haines Junction, sun and cloud, high of 19 today. For Colony Lake, cloudy this afternoon. Chance of showers this afternoon, high of 19. Pelly and Carmack, sun and cloud, chance of showers this afternoon, high of 20. For Fair and Ross River, a mix of sun and cloud with a high of 21. Beaver Creek today, 60% chance of showers, high of 19. For Mayo, 60% chance of showers and a high of 20. Dawson City, mainly cloudy with 60% chance of showers. Risk of thunderstorm this afternoon, high of 20. For Old Crow, sun and cloud with 60% chance of showers and a high of 17. And along the Dempster Highway, Ellen, some showers and a high of 16.
2: All right. Thanks, Ross. And it's continues to be windy this morning in Whitehorse. Southeast winds at 26, gusts to 42 kilometers per hour. The temperature, 11 degrees. Watson Lake, 9. Teslin and Burwash, both at 8. And Haines Junction, good morning to you, 10 degrees. Beaver Creek at 7. Carmax, 9. Faro, 10. Pelly Ranch, 14 degrees. Dawson and Mayo, both at 13. And we're getting a little light rain at Dawson right now. Old Crow, 14, and Rock River on the Dempster Highway, 12. Also windy, east-southeast winds at 20, gusts to 31 kilometers per hour. Once again, Whitehorse, partly cloudy, 11 degrees and windy at 13 minutes after 6. Well, two men, one a 26-year-old with a toddler, the other a 52-year-old with three adult children. One lived in Maine, the other in Texas. Both were shot and killed by U.S. Immigration Enforcement officers while in their cars this past week. And yesterday, the Associated Press is reporting that a man died while fleeing ICE officers in Florida. The deaths are making headlines, but the reaction from officials and the public is different compared to earlier ICE killings. Linda Feldman is the Washington Bureau Chief for the Christian Science Monitor. She joins us from Washington, D.C. with more on what's happening with ICE. Good morning, Linda.
3: Hi, Ellen.
2: So what do we know so far about what happened during these shootings?
3: So there's a lot we don't know. The officers involved were not wearing body cameras. And so all we know is that these two men were shot while in their vehicles. Reportedly, the man in Maine was driving away, and they shot him. I'm going to presume that they felt they were threatened by him in his moving car. But some other videos have come out, but they don't show the exact moment of conflict when each man was shot. So this is all still very much under investigation.
2: And the incident on Tuesday as well in Florida, like how was that case different?
3: So that didn't involve someone being shot in their vehicle. It was a man who was running away from a gas station. He had been in a car with a bunch of other men, and I guess there was an ICE operation going on, and he fled and ran into traffic and was hit by a tractor trailer.
2: Wow. How are Americans reacting to these latest shootings, ICE shootings, and also deaths?
3: So Americans, locally in Houston and in Biddeford, Maine, there've been protests and, local immigrants' rights groups are speaking out, defending the men who apparently were not the subjects that ICE agents were looking for. So they're sort of caught literally in the crossfire here. But I think in the bigger picture, Americans writ large are paying less attention to these cases than the cases earlier this year of the two Americans who were shot and killed in Minneapolis while protesting ICE operations.
2: Why? Why do you think people aren't paying as much attention to it?
3: I think in the cases in January, the people who died, Alex Preddy and Renee Good, were both native-born Americans. So I think, the reality is that Americans feel more sympathy for other Americans and less for immigrants, especially immigrants who are in this country illegally. The main

0: in Houston who died had been in the country for decades, but was undocumented. The man in Maine had been here a few years and reportedly had a work permit. He was allowed to work, although he had apparently entered the country illegally. So again, less sympathy for people who arrive undocumented.
1: Okay. What about the political reaction? What have we seen there?
0: So the biggest political reaction from politicians has come in Maine. Senator Susan Collins is up for re-election this November. She's the most endangered Republican in the Senate, and she has been all over this. She reached out to the Secretary of Homeland Security, Mark Wayne Mullen, and urged him to end all non-urgent vehicle stops. And then lo and behold, yesterday it came out that indeed ICE was going to stop or put a pause to vehicle stops. But then the latest wrinkle is that Trump just came out a little while ago on social media and said that these traffic stops must continue. He called it one of ICE's most important and effective crime fighting tools. So we're seeing a conflict within the Trump administration over how to deal with people in cars that are that ICE is going after.
1: Yeah, well, there has been that pattern of fatal encounters with when it comes with ICE and their vehicles. So why do you think that is?
0: Well, cars can be dangerous, and so when an ICE officer or group of officers are confronted by somebody who's in a car and they feel threatened, then that could very easily turn deadly. Another thing to know is that there's been a dramatic increase in the number of ICE agents ever since Donald Trump returned to office. He campaigned, one of his top campaign promises was to conduct mass deportations of the millions of people who are in this country illegally. And so these ICE officers do not have as much training as the earlier core of ICE had. And so you might have cases where they are not experienced, they're not conducting themselves the way they should, they're not behaving like regular police officers who have typically have protocols for how to deal with people in cars.
1: Do you think we'll see any consequences for the ICE officers involved in these shootings or the, I guess, officials running ICE right now?
0: Right. So in terms of the officers themselves who did the shooting, those incidents are still under investigation. But given that they weren't wearing body cameras, it might be impossible to figure out what actually happened, who said what to whom and who did what. I frankly have a hard time seeing those men being prosecuted, and I don't see any political repercussions for the leadership of Homeland Security or ICE, or especially given Donald Trump's continuing posture on being tough.
1: Okay. Any other changes do you expect with ICE, you know, agents and how they operate over the next year? Do you think that we'll foresee anything like that?
0: So it's hard to imagine. I mean, they're supposedly the number of hours of training had gone down from a year ago, and now they're supposedly going to give them more training. So I think there needs to be concrete training in how these guys and women operate, just to prevent people, forget about whether they're Americans or non-Americans here legally or illegally. I mean, people should not be summarily executed on the street. And I think, you know, step one is to make sure these ICE agents know what they're doing.
1: Mm-hmm. All right, Linda, I appreciate your time this morning. Thank you.
0: Sure, my pleasure.
1: And that is Linda Feldman, the Washington Bureau Chief for the Christian Science Monitor. You can read more now at cbcnews.ca. 21 minutes after 6. The U.S. and Iran are the ones at war, but the entire Persian Gulf is caught in the crossfire. As airstrikes escalate, neighboring countries are finding themselves bearing the brunt of the Iranian retaliation. On top of that, access to the Strait of Hormuz remains inconsistent, and a U.S. military blockade on Iranian ports is in effect again. So for a wider look at how this conflict is shaping the region, we've reached John Allen. He's a senior fellow

0: Fellow at the Bill Graham Center for Contemporary International History, and he joins us from Toronto. Good morning, John.
1: Good morning.
0: So how frustrating is this conflict for other leaders in the Persian Gulf?
1: Oh, I think it's not only frustrating, but it's extremely concerning. These are countries who, based on regional stability and American security guarantees, have been transforming their economies, essentially from being petrostates into modern economies that are attracting billions of dollars of investment, of tourism, have built massive infrastructure over the last decade. And the closure of the strait, which was allowing 20% of the world's oil and many other commodities, and the attacks on U.S. military bases and on some infrastructure in these countries is extremely disturbing and destabilizing for them.
0: Some of these countries that do harbor military, U.S. military sites have become Iranian targets. So how are they reevaluating their relationship with the U.S.?
1: Well, it's difficult because there frankly is nobody else to turn to in this regard. The Russians and the Chinese are not going to be replacing the U.S. I think the most that they can hope for is that at some point there'll be another government in the United States that pays more attention to their concerns, their interests, and they'll be beefing up their own air defenses, undoubtedly, with U.S. help. But they must be disappointed that they've been put into this position by extremists on both sides of the conflict.
0: Yeah. You mentioned the Strait of Hormuz. There have been blockades. There's been tolls. How disruptive to economic life has that been for the seven other countries?
1: Hugely disruptive. While they are transforming, they're still reliant on exports of oil, of fertilizer, of helium, commodities that are much needed in countries around the world. And the fact that ships are not coming in and that those that are in are now unable to leave is very disruptive and, you know, hurting their millions of residents and citizens on a daily basis. Mm-hmm.
0: So then given all of that, what role could the Gulf countries play in ending this war?
1: Well, to use a Trumpian term, they don't really have a lot of cards. They can, and I think are, using all their diplomatic efforts to try and encourage both sides to return to the ceasefire and to negotiations. Some of these states have better relations with Iran than others, some extremely closely tied to the Americans, and I'm sure they're doing whatever they can to get the ceasefire talks and the memorandum of understanding back in place. So that they can, you know, begin to move towards an open passage of the strait and normalization of their economies. Mm.
0: Donald Trump said yesterday he's dropping his plan to charge tolls in the strait. Instead, he's suggesting Gulf countries should make big investments and trade deals with the U.S. So what do you make of that idea?
1: Well, this is another invention of Donald Trump, not unlike the hundreds of billions of dollars that he was going to gather to transform Gaza. These countries will lay low. They're not going to deny this effort by Donald Trump to essentially deflect from his suggestion that the U.S. would impose tolls. That's contrary to international law. It's contrary to U.S. policy. as stated most recently by the Secretary of State, Marco.

0: Rubio. So he had to back away with that. He had to come up with some other ridiculous plan. And it will be ignored, like many others that he spouts. But one can only hope that they'll be working to open the strait and not impose new restrictions on it.
1: The U.S. attacked Iran heavily overnight, hitting dozens of targets. How much does that type of escalation, how much does that complicate the current situation?
0: It complicates it a lot. What complicates it even further are his threats to begin hitting infrastructure, as you mentioned, in Iran. That would be a very serious uptick in the conflict. And one can only hope that there are saner minds in Washington arguing against that. That would be highly problematic.
1: All right, John, I appreciate your insight into this. Thanks for joining us this morning.
0: My pleasure.
1: That's John Allen, a senior fellow at the Bill Graham Center for Contemporary International History. He's also a former Canadian ambassador to Israel. 28 minutes now after 6 o'clock, some new music from a Montreal-based artist called Mindbath.

0: And See Jasmine by Mind Bath. His next album comes out in September. You're listening to Yukon Morning. It's 6:30.
1: This is the CBC News. Good morning. I'm Tilar Stockton. A White Horse man has been sentenced to house arrest for robbing a convenience store. Police caught and charged Nathan Wimmett shortly after the incident in May 2024, despite his efforts to escape. Gabrielle Plonka reports.
2: 2 years ago, Nathan Wimmett and an accomplice stole the cash drawer at Heather's Haven convenience store in Porter Creek and escaped in a stolen Cobalt Construction truck. Police caught up with the truck on Hamilton Boulevard and punctured two tires with spike strips. Then Wimmett fled on foot. To evade police, he broke into a nearby house, stole clothes, and changed into them. Police found Wimmett wearing the stolen clothes. They found his original outfit in the backyard, including his shoes and socks, and the cash box hidden in the shed. Wimmett was sentenced in Yukon Territorial Court last Friday. The defense submitted that Wimmett was intoxicated during the incident. Justice Catherine McLeod agreed that was probably true in her decision. She called the incident idiotic and the escape attempt, quote, ridiculous. Wimmett was sentenced to 21 months of house arrest. His co-accused was sentenced in February.

0: Gabrielle Planka, CBC News, Whitehorse.
1: A new report outlines fire risk in Carcross and Tagish. Top concerns include that most buildings in the Carcross town site have cedar shake roofs and wood siding. In Tagish, the report says there's a lot of brush between properties. Problems like these make both communities vulnerable to wildfire. Tyler Obadiah is with the Carcross Tagish First Nation, which had a big part to play in the report. He says the community wants to learn how to harness what he calls good fire with prescribed or cultural burns.
2: Understanding how fire can contribute to the forest in a good way, you know, recycling those nutrients and letting things like berry plants and other things grow back up again, and then also reduces that amount of fines and litter that's on the forest floor.
1: The report proposes solutions like non-combustible buffers around buildings. It says this would reduce the risk of embers turning into full-scale fires. It also suggests replacing wood-clad homes with fire-resilient materials. The speakers of the three territorial legislative assemblies want to strengthen democracy across the North. They recently signed a memorandum of understanding to help with that. The document says the speakers will meet regularly to share knowledge and tips. Yvonne Clark is the Speaker of the Yukon Legislative Assembly.
3: As someone who is new to the role of Speaker, I see tremendous value in being able to learn from colleagues who understand the unique realities of governing in the North, and none of us has all the answers, but together we can strengthen our institutions and better serve the people who elected us.
1: Clark says the speaker in Nunavut is also relatively new to the position and that they've both learned a lot from the speaker of the Northwest Territories, who's had much more experience. The Yukon is on track to eliminate hepatitis C in the territory by 2030. That's according to Jill Alhus. She's the executive director of Blood Ties Four Directions. The 2030 target was set by the World Health Organization in a plan that countries, including Canada, have signed on to. In the Yukon, the last year with reported rates of hepatitis C was 2020. 11 cases were reported then by the Public Health Agency of Canada. Alhus believes between 15 and 20 people are treated in the territory each year. She says a final push is needed to get the cases down to zero.
4: We definitely need our community members and partners to be part of the conversation, to get educated, get tested, do things to prevent the spread of hepatitis C. So we do see cases, and it is more common among certain populations that are disproportionately impacted.
1: Those populations include people who use drugs and Indigenous people. Alhus says the latter is disproportionately affected due to less access to health services and systemic barriers within existing services. A new tavern will be built on the site of an iconic Dawson City venue that burned down this year. The Westminster Hotel was destroyed in a fire almost 2 months ago. Besides being a well-known bar, the building also hosted performances during the Dawson City Music Festival, which starts this week. Paul McDonough is the Westminster's owner. He says the planning for the replacement building is already underway.
5: I'm hopeful that the contractor that we've engaged for this will be able to get started on some work this summer and this fall. Perhaps, you know, getting a foundation installed. We'll likely have to shut down for the winter, but we'll commence again end of February, early March, and hopefully by June of next year, we'll have a new tavern.
1: McDonough says the tavern will be a one-story building and larger than the old one. He says the inside and outside will closely resemble the former hotel. McDonough says in the meantime, he's working with music festival organizers to offer a replacement venue that he says will be announced in the coming days. And that's your CBC News for 6:30. For more news anytime, head to cbc.ca/north.
6: Thanks so much, Talar. Ross, our Wednesday weather, what's in store?
7: Yeah, we're heading into a bit of a nice stretch, I think. Whitehorse, mainly sunny today, high of 22. Watson Lake, mainly sunny and a high of 25. For Tesla and Atlin, sun and cloud today, clearing around noon, high of 22. Atlin, mainly sunny and a high of 19. Haines Junction, sun and cloud, high of 19. For Kwani Lake, becoming cloudy this afternoon, chance of showers, high of 19. Pelly and Carmax, sun and cloud today, 60% chance of showers later this afternoon, high of 20. For Fair and Ross River today, sun and cloud, high of 21. For Beaver Creek, a chance of showers and a high of 19. Mayo, chance of showers, risk of thunderstorm, high of 20 today. For Dawson City, mainly cloudy, chance of showers, a risk of thunderstorm.

0: and a high of 20. Old Crow, sun and cloud, chance of showers, high of 17. And along the Dempster Highway, showers and a risk of thunderstorm with a high of 16.
1: All right. Thanks so much, Ross. In Whitehorse right now, continuing windy, 11 degrees the temperature, partly cloudy. The winds are from the southeast at 26 and gusts to 42 kilometers per hour. Watson Lake and Carmax, both 9 degrees. Teslin and Burwash, both at 8. And Haines Junction and Faro, both 10 degrees this hour. Pelly Ranch, Dawson and Mayo, all 13. We are getting some light rain in Dawson right now. Old Crow, 14. So that's the warm spot in the territory. And Rock River on the northern portion of the Dempster Highway, 12, with east-southeast winds at 20, gusts to 31 kilometers per hour. Once again, Whitehorse, 11 degrees and windy at 23 minutes now before 7 o'clock. And Crystalie Ramlikan has today's top stories from the CBC Business Desk.
2: Good morning. The Bank of Canada is set to deliver its latest interest rate decision this morning. Economists widely expect the central bank will hold its policy rate steady at 2.25%. While inflation has jumped above 3% in recent months, as higher oil prices from the Iran war sent gasoline costs skyrocketing over the spring, officials at the Bank of Canada have made it clear they're willing to look beyond this initial price shock from the war. But they have said they are prepared to act if there are signs inflation is spreading beyond the gas pumps. The bank will also publish new forecasts today showing how the war and other forces shaping the economy are affecting its outlook for growth and inflation. Recent data on growth and the labor market suggest the economy is rebounding modestly from a weak first quarter. Next, a new report says Canadian consumer spending has grown across income groups, but only those in the top 20% of earners saw their income growth fully match and support their higher spending. The Boston Consulting Group report looked at spending and income growth between 2021 and 2025. It says outside of the top 20%, households covered their increased spending by relying more on savings, rising portfolio values, and borrowing. For the middle 60% of earners, income growth covered just 57 cents of every dollar of new spending, and the lowest 20% of earners covered almost none of it. Spending on services drove most of the growth, including financial services tied to borrowing. Spending on essentials was flat, and purchases of cars, furniture, and appliances fell. And the savings and balance sheets for the middle 60% are moving more in the direction of the bottom 20% than the top 20%. Now, what does all of this mean for businesses? Well, the report says there's no longer a single average consumer for businesses to target, which means leaders need to build growth plans around a more uneven, financially constrained consumer. It says middle-income consumers may become more selective and deliberate about purchases. And while asset gains have supported confidence, much of that wealth still sits in homes and other non-liquid holdings. And for a final story, the first U.S. state is imposing a moratorium on data centers. New York will not build data centers for at least a year. The state says it is blocking new large data centers that fuel artificial intelligence to protect the environment and energy grid. The facilities require massive amounts of energy and water to cool thousands of servers. The order pauses state permitting and directs regulators to create standards addressing environmental impacts and energy demand. Tech companies argue this could hurt job growth and cede ground to China in AI development. Several locations across Canada, including Manitoba, Hamilton, Olds, Alberta, and Armour Township, Ontario, have either rejected or halted proposed AI data centers as well, following public opposition. And that's your business news for now. I'm Crystalie Ramlikan.
1: Thanks, Crystalie. Well, it's a heartbreaking story, but it carries an important warning. In 2024, doctors in Ontario struggled to understand why an 11-year-old boy suddenly became sick with a variety of complex symptoms. It started with a chance encounter with a bat. Now, the Canadian Medical Association Journal has published a detailed case report, and doctors are using this rare tragedy to raise awareness about how we can stay safe. To help us understand what happened and what we all

0: need to know about rabies. We're joined by our medical contributor, Dr. Raj Bardwaj. Good morning, Raj.
1: Good morning, Ellen.
0: So tell us more about this case.
1: Yeah, this is heartbreaking. In 2024, an 11-year-old woke up with a bat nuzzled up on his face when the family was visiting a cottage in Northern Ontario. So he shooed it away. Dad caught the bat, released it outside.

0: swelling and numbness to his face. So they went to get checked out. And it sounds like either they didn't recall or mention the bat exposure a few weeks back, or that it didn't trigger the doctor to consider that this could be rabies. And I mean, rabies is super rare. Mm-hmm. Most doctors will not encounter a case of actual symptomatic rabies in their entire career. So a different diagnosis is made. He gets a prescription for some antiviral medicine and off he goes. Unfortunately, within a few days, he gets worse. Fever, trouble swallowing, confusion, all sorts of things set in. They go to the hospital. A more detailed history is taken by the doctors that uncovers that bat exposure from a few weeks prior. Doctors send off some tests, which eventually come back confirming that this is indeed rabies. Unfortunately, things continue to get worse, as they usually do with rabies. He eventually had to be put on life support. 17 days after he was admitted to hospital, his family and doctors actually decide to take him off life support. And he died peacefully with his family at his bedside. Oh. But again, like I said, super tragic story.
1: Absolutely, yeah. So rabies, like what exactly is rabies?
0: Yeah, so rabies is an infection of the nerves and brain. And it's caused by a virus. That rabies virus is transmitted through bites or scratches from a mammal that has rabies. And so basically it gets into your body from the animal's saliva. The virus travels through your skin to the nerves and from the nerves up to your brain. And in Canada, there are very few cases of rabies. That's one thing that makes this case so unusual. There have only been 28 human cases of rabies reported since 1924. And this was the first, you know, this patient's case was the first locally acquired case of rabies in Ontario since 1967. So I know, like, you know, rabies has not been detected in the Yukon since the 70s, but, you know, same sort of thing.
1: Yeah,
0: like
1: exactly.
0: We've always got to keep our eyes open for it. Mm-hmm. Most cases of rabies in Canada are related to an exposure to a bat, but in the north especially, Arctic foxes and other mammals can transmit rabies. So think coyotes, skunks, raccoons, dogs and cats. Not so much rodents like mice and rats, or, you know, not squirrels, not rabbits so much. They're much less likely to carry the rabies virus. But the other thing to know about rabies is that it is the infectious disease to humans that has the highest case fatality rate. So by the time a person has symptoms, it's almost always deadly.
1: Oh, well, but there are treatments, though. Like, what are the treatments for rabies?
0: Yeah, there are treatments. The key is getting the treatment before the symptoms start.
1: Okay.
0: Once a person has symptoms from rabies infection, there's very little that can treat it effectively. But what we want to focus on is what's called post-exposure prophylaxis. So after the exposure, before the symptoms start. And for that, we use a combination of two things. The first is called RIG, rabies immune globulin, which is basically antibodies to rabies. So we inject that into your skin. The antibodies start to fight any rabies virus that's in there right away. But the RIG antibodies only last for a few weeks. So the second part of the post-exposure treatment is rabies vaccine. It's a series of four shots spread over a couple of weeks. And that basically allows your own immune system to develop the rabies antibodies itself. And they can continue to fight and clean up any rabies virus that might have gotten into you. But you can't just go to any doctor and get this treatment. It has to be vetted by public health specialists, partly because it's expensive, there's limited supply, and there's potential side effects, like with any medicine or vaccine, like reactions to the RIG or reactions to the vaccine.
1: Hmm. But if rabies is almost fatal, like why isn't a rabies vaccine part of our routine immunizations?
0: Yeah, good question. So three reasons. So the first thing is that unlike something like measles or COVID, where you might be exposed and not know it, so it's helpful to already have immunity, with rabies, the exposure is usually pretty clear, right? There's a bat on you, or you were scratched or bitten by a fox or something like that, or by a dog. And also rabies is a pretty slow moving infection. So after the exposure or potential exposure, there's almost always time to get treatment started.

0: before the symptoms start. Second thing is that rabies is very rare. And, you know, vaccines, like all medicines, have small risks to them. So if you think in Canada, the risk of, you know, rabies vaccine or RIG are minuscule if you're talking about a person with a potential exposure to rabies. But if you start zooming out and saying, okay, let's vaccinate everybody in Canada, millions of people, to try to prevent a few cases of rabies each decade, then the risk-benefit actually flips, right? Third thing is that the vaccine does not give you lifelong immunity. The vaccine, the immunity lasts for at least 2 to 3 years, usually longer. But even if you've been vaccinated, since it's such a potentially serious disease, right, fatal disease, if you have a potential rabies exposure, even if you've been vaccinated, you should still seek medical attention right away, because you still might need some sort of treatment.
1: Okay, gotcha. So then what should people do if they think they might have been exposed to an animal with rabies?
0: Okay, so two big things and one extra thing. So the two big things, first, don't panic. Just remove any clothing that might have been contaminated by the animal's saliva, and then wash the area. So if there was a wound from getting bitten or just bare skin that was touched by a bat, then just wash the area, soap and water, at least 15 minutes. Washing and scrubbing is actually very effective at lowering the amount of virus on the skin or in the wound, and that lowers your risk. So soap and water, 15 minutes. Second thing, get some medical advice. So that doesn't always mean rushing to the ER. It could just mean, you know, calling the health advice line and talking to a nurse about the potential exposure. So they've got potential rabies exposure protocols. They've got questions they go through. They can even call the public health specialist for an expert opinion, and that can save you a trip to the ER. Or they can direct you maybe, you know, specifically to wherever you need to go to get rabies post-exposure treatment, since usually it's only kept in stock in certain places for logistical reasons. So those are the two big things. Wash up, get advice. Bonus points. Only if it's safe to do so, you could try to confine the bat or the wild animal so that it can be tested for rabies by veterinarians. Do not get yourself exposed while trying to do that, though. So I had a patient who had a bat in their bedroom. It, you know, had brushed up against their arm. They were getting out of the bedroom. On the way out, they closed the window. The bat scurried into the closet. They closed the closet door. They closed the door to the bedroom. They didn't need to try to capture the bat. They just need to confine it, right? So now we know the bat is in the closet. The animal health experts can come in, deal with the bat. You don't try to deal with that. Right. So, you know, like I said, only if it's safe to do so. Don't get yourself exposed while trying to do that.
1: Yeah, okay. And finally, is the situation different outside of Canada?
0: It is actually very much different. So in high-income countries like Canada, we've pretty much eradicated rabies in domestic animals. But that's totally different when you are in low-income countries. Around the world, over 99% of rabies cases are due to stray or feral dogs. So if you're in a low-income country and you get nipped by a dog or something like that, again, same thing, don't panic, but wash up and get medical advice as soon as possible.
1: Okay, good. Good to know. Raj, thanks so much for this.
0: My pleasure.
1: And that is our house doctor, Raj Bardwaj, at 9 minutes now before 7 o'clock.

0: And that's Sean Burns in Lost Country with his song called Stop, 7 minutes before seven. Well, David Ward is on an ambitious journey. The UK man is attempting to cycle across Canada. He's doing so to honor his mother and raise money for Alzheimer's research. The ride was going relatively smoothly until he ran into a wolf on the Cassiar Highway. Here's Ward describing the encounter.
1: It looked at me and then ran. But he started running in the direction that I was going. And every sort of maybe 10 yards, he would stop and turn around and check and look and see where I was. So as I was gradually sort of working my way up the Alaskan Highway, and he was about maybe still about sort of 50 yards ahead of me, it kind of turned off. So as I was going, it went off to the brush at the side road about 2 o'clock. And I thought, right, okay, I felt fine, I felt calm. And then I could just see his ears. Black ears sticking up in the brush, and I thought, right, okay. Then he came into view again, but he was staying where he was, so I was very kind of aware that as he just stayed there, he wasn't moving any further. I was starting to reduce the gap between me and it, but I didn't think what was about to happen would happen. I just thought he was just going to run off into the backcountry again and disappear. But as I got up, maybe about 3 o'clock, so he was about 3 o'clock to me, and I was also aware that I was downwind, I was going into a headwind. I looked at 3 o'clock, and he just looked at me and just bolted for me. He was maybe sizing me up. I'm not quite sure. I'm not a wolf expert, but the tables turned, and I think that I was saying to my partner back in the UK that trying to explain what had happened, what was going through for me was. Just that feeling of vulnerability, that immediacy of just feeling incredibly vulnerable, because it just went straight for me, and I don't see things like that in the UK. So immediately I was, you know, as I was recording a little bit, because I thought this is going to end very shortly. And when it sort of ran towards me, I just managed to put the phone in my pocket and grab, first of all, get off the bike and put my bike between it and me and grab the bear spray. And it ran over towards me, and it was literally three and a half meters in front of me, and it was pacing up and down, and there was no other cars on the Cassie at that moment, and it was a very, very uncomfortable feeling, and it was pacing back and forth, left and right, back and forth, and it was just looking at me, trying to, I think, this, as I said, I'm not an expert in these things, but looking to understand what I was doing and my response to his actions. It was very, very intelligent. It was always, you know, I'd been sort of chased, yeah, when I was a kid, when you get mischief and you get a dog sort of attack you or something like that, we would normally go scrumping apples when we were kids, and that means sort of jumping in somebody's garden and pinching apples. That a dog, that, and I, you know, for, it would just go straight for you, but that was really kind of calculated and working things out. And then it lunged in further, and I let the bear spray go. And I think I must have been a little bit trigger happy, because I wasn't quite sure if I got it or not. And it went back and did it a little bit again, was just like stalking his head. And then it lunged in again, and this time I definitely got it. So it then got up and went into the side of the road.

0: road and was basically wiping its head in the grass, and was like, it kept looking where I was as if to say, hang on, I'll be back for you in a minute. And you can hear me still shouting to say, get out of it, you know, sort of, you know, words to that effect. And then by chance, out of the blue, I was kind of, an RV just turned up. So I was kind of waving. I think they'd seen maybe what happened or the tail end of it, and kind of pulled the RV over to the side of the road and started blasting the horn to scare it. And, you know, with what I had assumed, that it did go away. So I literally cycled a bit further down from where it had happened, and was about 100 meters away, assuming that, you know, that the thing had gone, and I'm pretty much sure it had gone. And they came down then after that to say, listen, are you okay? And maybe in a moment of stupidity or uber manliness, they said, listen, are you okay? Get your panniers, put everything in our RV, and we'll take you to where you're going. And I just turned around and said, listen, I'm fine. I'm okay.
1: I think the moral of the story there, though, is get in the RV if you get Good Samaritans coming up when you have a wildlife encounter like that when you're cycling. But that is UK cyclist David Ward. He's currently riding his bike across Canada. And we'll have our cycling column in the next hour of Yukon Morning. We'll chat with Mount Sima's general manager to learn about downhill biking. Right now, at a minute and a half before World Report, let's check back in with Talar to see what's happening locally in our news. Hi, Talar.
2: Hello, Ellen. So yesterday we heard from Yukon Premier Curry Dixon about the future of the Yukon Development Corporation. And this morning you'll hear from the premier who was there when that corporation was founded in the 1980s. Tony Pennicutt was the NDP premier of the Yukon at that time. And he says the Yukon Development Corporation was never intended to oversee the Yukon Energy Corporation. And Nathan Ouimet has been sentenced to 21 months of house arrest. He was one of the men who was involved in a convenience store robbery in Porter Creek in 2024. And the owner of the pit spoke with our man in Dawson City, Paul McDonough, says he hopes to have a new building up next summer to replace the building that burned this year. The idea is that the replacement will closely resemble the old Westminster Hotel. Chris McIntyre will have more details for us on that at 7:30, so stick around.
1: Okay, thanks so much, Talar. Of course, lots of people thinking about the pit as they head to Dawson City this weekend for the Dawson City Music Festival, because it was always one of the venues there, at least one of the places where performers would play after their shows. We have lots more to come on Yukon Morning, but first stay tuned for World Report at 7.

This is UConn Morning on Wednesday, July 15th. Good morning, I'm Ellen Jones. Some buildings in Carcross and Tagish are vulnerable to wildfire. We'll hear how governments are working together to help change that. Steep hills and wind in your face. We'll learn about downhill biking on this week's Cycling Column. And we'll take a float down memory lane. We'll hear from the daughter of two Yukon River map makers and historians about growing up in their boats.

0: minutes after 7, and Talar Stockton is back with our local news headlines. Good morning, Talar.
1: Good morning, Ellen. The Yukon Development Corporation was never supposed to be overseeing the Yukon Energy Corporation. That's according to the premier, who was there when the Yukon Development Corporation was founded in the 1980s. You'll hear more on that in the news. And some folks have said DCMF won't be the same without the pit. But the owner of the Westminster Hotel says he hopes to have a replacement built by next summer. So we'll have those stories for you and more in 19 minutes time.
0: All right. Thanks, Talar. Ross, you know what? Talar let me know that she was going to be at the rink behind my house last night playing bike polo. So I was cutting the grass and I went over with my pup to go and say hi. And then she was already gone home to bed.
1: Yeah, my bedtime alarm had gone off. I was going to turn into a pumpkin.
0: But I was asking, I said, is Talar still here? And they were all saying no. And one woman said, oh, yeah, she has to get up at this ungodly hour. Oh, yes. I was like, oh, yeah, I've heard about that.
2: I think it's called ungodly o'clock is when exactly. We wake up. Exactly. Yeah, that's for sure. Yeah. Well, it would be a good day to be on the bike or maybe

0: Flying a kite, in fact. Whitehorse, mainly sunny today with a high of 22. Those winds should are forecast to kind of slow to like 20 kilometers an hour. Watson Lake, mainly sunny, high of 25. Teslin, sun and cloud, clearing around noon, high of 22. Atlin, mainly sunny with a high of 19. Haines Junction, sun and cloud, high of 19. Kewaunee Lake, becoming cloudy this afternoon with a chance of showers, high of 19. Pelling-Carmax, sun and cloud, also a chance of showers, high of 20 for Farrow and Ross River. Sun and cloud today with a high of 21. Beaver Creek, chance of showers, high of 19 for Mayo and Dawson City today. Mainly cloudy with 60% chance of showers, risk of thunderstorm, high of 20. Old Crow, sun and cloud, chance of showers, risk of thunderstorm, high of 17. And along the Dempster Highway, showers, risk of thunderstorm, and a high of 16. And I know many people are already planning to head up to Dawson City for the music festival there. It's okay.
1: Weather-wise,
0: it wasn't looking good earlier in the week, but it looks like sunny, a bit cloudy on Saturday, and but Sunday getting up to a high of 24 and sunshine. So, yeah.
1: Some light rain. Yeah, for sure. Light rain falling in Dawson right now. It's 12 degrees at the airport. Whitehorse, mostly cloudy, 12 degrees, and the winds just keep getting stronger. They're from the southeast at 40 now, with gusts to 56 kilometers per hour. Watson Lake, 13. Teslin, 8. Haines Junction and Burwash, both 11 degrees, and windy at Burwash. East southeast winds at 22, gusts to 36 kilometers per hour. Beaver Creek, 9. Carmax, 10. Pelly Ranch, 13. Farrow, 10. Mayo, mostly cloudy and 14. Old Crow, also 14. And Rock River on the Dempster Highway, 13, with east-southeast winds at 24 and gusts to 41 kilometers per hour. Once again, Whitehorse, mostly cloudy, 12 degrees and windy at 14 minutes now after 7. And time for sports with Scott Regier. Good morning, Scott.
2: Hey, Ellen.
1: So we'll talk about today's World Cup semifinal in a moment. But first, let's get your thoughts on Spain's win over France yesterday.
2: It was a yawner, Ellen. Spain got a goal on that early penalty kick. And from there, they just used their superior passing skills to keep the ball away from the French. Kylian Mbappe and company, they looked helpless in trying to penetrate a Spanish defense that's given up just one measly goal this entire tournament. Now, Spain is also a country, Ellen, that back home has been battling some of the worst wildfires in its history. And that was on coach Luis de la Fuente's mind after the match.
3: To be the architects of joy for a nation out on the streets, it's a source of great pride for us. I must emphasize that to see a country united and committed to a common cause, we must enjoy it. There's no greater happiness than seeing someone happy, and that's what motivates us. And what I want to say to them is, keep cheering us on, keep pushing us. We need that encouragement, because what lies ahead is even tougher.
2: What lies ahead is the final. A chance for Spain to claim just its second ever World Cup, and a chance, Ellen, to set a new international record for games played without getting beaten. A victory Sunday would be La Roja's 38th straight contest without tasting defeat. A span of close to 2.5 years. That's not just muy bien. That is estupendo.
1: And we'll know who Spain plays in the final later today. What are you expecting from the semifinal between Argentina and England?
2: Feistiness and probably multiple cards being doled out. These are nations with more than their share of history, Ellen. Maradona's Hand of God goal back in 86, Beckham's red card in 98, and Beckham's winner on a penalty kick in 2002. Each of those World Cup matches resulted in one or the other getting eliminated, and they were all drama-filled, in part because of what predated them.
4: In our relations with Argentina, that country's armed forces attacked the Falkland Islands and established military control of the islands.
2: Margaret Thatcher back in 1982, after Argentina invaded the British-occupied Falkland Islands. Though it was never declared a war and Argentina eventually surrendered the islands back, the conflict resulted in hundreds of lives lost on either side. It's political history that Argentine head coach Lionel Scaloni maintains should have no bearing today.
5: I cannot mix things up, especially out of respect for what happened so many years ago. It was a very sad era of our history, and we cannot do much about it. That is the reality. And it is a soccer match, that's it. In this era we live in, where things are happening in other parts of the world and we criticize,

0: that there are wars. Am I going to say that this is more than a soccer match? It seems like madness to me.
1: One way or another, Ellen, the countries involved today want desperately to prevail. Argentina, after all, has a chance to go through to the final and defend a World Cup title, while England has a chance to make it to the championship match for the first time since 1966.
2: Yeah, and what is England saying ahead of the match?
1: The same sort of things, that it's just a soccer game. England coach Thomas Tuchel told reporters he'd been trying to deal with the pressure by riding his bicycle around a parking lot while eating ice cream. He says it keeps him in touch with his inner child. Someone pointed out to Tuchel that Argentina is going to wear its all navy blue kit for today's match, the same colors that they wore in beating England in both 86 and 98.
3: Oh, I would have done the same. I would have done the same. I was not aware of that. I have my routines, and you can call it superstitious or being superstitious or routines. I will not tell you, because another superstition is that if I tell you, it will not work. So I can't. But of course, we have routines that keep you grounded and calm through the day. That will not change.
1: Now, for those wondering whether England's going to wear red today, which was what they wore when they beat Argentina in 2002, not to mention when they won their lone World Cup in 66, that will not be the case. England's going to wear white this afternoon, and it's not as though they had a choice. It is FIFA, Ellen, not the individual countries that determine what colors are to be worn. My guess is today's semifinal goes to extra time and penalty kicks, with either Harry Kane or Lionel Messi making the difference. Messi, by the way, despite an incredible and incredibly long career, has never, ever played England before. This will be the first time. So we'll see how it all goes. Should be interesting.
2: Noon our time, it starts.
1: Yes, indeed.
2: All right, Scott, thanks for this.
1: You bet.
2: And that is Scott Regier with CBC Sports. 19 minutes now after 7. Well, we're letting gravity do all the work on this week's Cycling Column. Today, we're discussing downhill biking. And joining us on the column is Sam Otley. He's the general manager at Mount Sema, where downhill biking is abundant during the summer. Good morning, Sam.
4: Good morning, Ellen.
2: So first of all, I guess, what's the difference between mountain biking and downhill biking?
4: Well, I mean, there isn't a lot of difference other than you don't got to work as hard to get to the top of whatever you're going up. So that's probably one of the biggest differences, to be honest.
2: Right. And are the bikes, are there specific bikes that work best for downhill biking, or can you use your mountain bike?
4: Well, I actually use my all-mountain bike, which I use for cross-country riding as well, and then for downhill. So definitely the bike technology nowadays, you can get away with quite a bit with a bike. I used to even downhill with my hardtail as well, back when my joints could take it. But there definitely is some more higher end downhill bikes that are like their geometry is designed for going down steep pitches and stuff like that. And they're, sometimes they're mulleted where they have a larger tire in the front than in the back and stuff like that. So you can definitely get into some more specific downhill bikes.
2: Yeah. What about safety and gear and safety with that in mind? What are some of the things that you need to think about when you're bombing down a steep trail?
4: Yeah. So definitely the helmet choice for starters, you do want to get into having a full face helmet. Just because you got a lot more high speed and you know, potential impact scenarios, going over like the handlebars is a little bit more common in this realm. So a full face helmet is pretty important, and then armor. Minimum should be knee pads, and then you can get into some like actual chest armor as you get like more into doing crazy sections of the trail or really fast. So there definitely is some more gear involved.
2: Yeah, and are you, do you need to bring that gear and provide that gear, or can you rent that gear or borrow that kind of stuff on this event?
4: So for the most part, we don't have any rental stuff in that regard for armor. Most people usually get their own. It's a lot of that stuff has come down in price a lot anyways. The local bike shops have a really good selection. Sometimes you can find some lightly used gear as well online and just have to wash it a bunch.
2: Right.
4: There's options out there. We do have some just regular helmets for rent. They come with some rental bikes that we have this year, actually, that we have up there with Icicle.
2: Okay, great. All right, well, let's talk about the facilities at Mount Sema. We normally talk to you about skiing, but what are the trails like at Sema?
4: Yeah, so, usually we have large groomers that are out grooming the mountains. We don't have that. We have some...

0: Young folk working real hard on the trails almost every day. So the trail crew's out making sure that everything's cleaned up and as groomed as possible. We have a variety of trails going from blue to double black. Kind of follows the same scale across the mountain as our ski trails do. Kind of goes from the north side being easier to the south side being much harder and steeper. So drop the clutch is our sort of easiest trail. It's machine built. All the features on it are rollable, so you don't have to jump off of things if you don't want to. It's nice and wide, and there's only a couple of sections that are like a little steeper, but nothing crazy. We have Righty Tighty on that side as well. That is a single track, same thing, blue. And then you start getting into Lynx Line, which sort of zigzags around through Righty Tighty, and you start to see more features you can learn on. It also has a jump line in it as well. And then you get into the single track black. In the middle of the mountain is Loam and Behold. And then Sluice Box and Lefty Lucy are our sort of double black, pretty hard trails. And we also do like racing on those ones as well.
1: Okay, yeah. And you were mentioning that with downhill biking, you don't have to do all the up. So do you take the chairlift to get up to the top of those trails?
0: Yeah, you definitely have the big machine assists in this adventure. So on the lift, for those that ski every, or in the winter, the chairs are all on. In the summer, we remove every fifth chair and put a carrier on. So there's these carriers that hold three bikes at a time. Folks have to roll their bikes on as the carrier comes around. It runs much slower in the summer than in the winter. So people can push their bike on. And then we ask people to step off to the side, let one chair go through. That way there's enough time for the operators at the top to offload the bike and then come back to help you offload. And you get on the next chair and head on up, and it's about a 15-minute ride to the top now instead of the 8.5 that it is in the winter. But it's a lot easier than doing the climb up, which I've done a few times and I hate it every time.
1: Right. How many years has Mount Seema been doing the downhill biking now?
0: It's been a while, actually. Even back when we had the old lift, there was a few attempts at running the old chair for that. So that was like 2008-09. Except the old chair overheated; it did not like running in the summer. There was even some shuttling that was happening back in the early 2000s as well, when the first trails got put in. In earnest since the new lift was installed in 2011, so the summer 2012 is when we started fully having mountain biking.
1: Yeah, and can you go every day, or are there just certain bike nights?
0: Yeah, there's certain bike nights. Wednesday nights from 4 till 9 and Friday nights from 4 till 9 is our current schedule.
1: Excellent. Okay, and I guess before we let you go, what else is happening at Seema in the summertime?
0: So we've been working hard to build a glamping site up at the mountain, so we've got this really beautiful facility up there with a dome and three wall tents and some bell tents. It's really well received. We've had some groups in there. Finally, the weather's nicer, so it'll be nicer for people to go actually out there and enjoy. It's got like even hot showers outside and all kinds of facilities. So it really is like
1: glamour. It is glamping.
0: Yeah, it is glamping. You really only have to show up with your clothing and your food. So that's a really fun time. The mountain's now open 7 days a week from like not with the lift spinning necessarily, but just people can come hike the mountain for free. Disc golf also on the mountain. We've been working with the Disc Golf Association to we have this really beautiful course that goes from the top to the bottom, which you can do when the lift is spinning, or you can hike up and do the whole thing. But we've also started making a lower section, sort of like the back nine, for the lower part of the mountain, so people can walk on. And it's free this year because we have great sponsors that came on board to help us make it make sense for everyone. So that's been really fun, too.
1: Excellent. All right. Well, we'll talk to you soon enough about skiing, but thanks for updating us on what happens in the summer.
0: Yeah, sounds so good. Thanks.
1: That's Sam Otley, General Manager at Mount Seema. And next week's cycling column, we'll talk about Yukon Fat Tire Fever event.

0: It's John Millard and Happy Day. We saw him at the Dawson City Music Festival one year. I don't know what year that was, but yeah, one of those favorites, the banjo there. And of course, the Dawson City Music Festival coming up, the 48th edition this weekend. Still tickets left for that. And a reminder too, the Dawson Dome Dash is planned for Saturday morning. You can run or bike up the Midnight Dome. It's 6 kilometers uphill. You register on Friday night at Minto Park and meet at the Palace Grand at 10 a.m. to start it on Saturday morning. Coming up in the next half hour of the program, we'll talk about a new wildfire protection plan for the communities of Carcross and Tagish. And as well, Andrew will continue his final part of his series highlighting a family-run river guide publisher. CBC's Andrew Hines will bring us that story. You're listening to Yukon Morning. It's 7:30.
1: This is the CBC News. Good morning. I'm Talar Stockton. The Yukon Development Corporation was never supposed to oversee the territory's publicly owned energy company. That's according to a former premier. Tony Pennicutt led the territorial NDP government in the 1980s. That's when the Development Corporation was founded. The current government is trying to untangle it from the Yukon Energy Corporation. Pennicutt says tying the two entities together was never the plan.
2: A few months ago, I was invited to come to a board meeting of the Energy Corporation who wanted to ask me why the government, made a decision to make the Energy Corporation, the Development Corporation, the parent company of the Energy Corporation. That's not what we planned to do. We never intended to do that.
1: Premier Curry Dixon has tasked his ministers to review the Development Corporation's mandate and governance structure. That includes looking at how it can step back from the Energy Corporation. He says it's a step towards changing the way the territory does economic development. The speakers of the three territorial legislative assemblies want to strengthen democracy across the North. They recently signed a memorandum of understanding to help with that. The document says the speakers will meet regularly to share knowledge and tips. Yvonne Clark is the speaker of the Yukon Legislative Assembly.
3: As someone who is new to the role of speaker, I see tremendous value in being able to learn from colleagues who understand the unique realities of governing in the North, and none of us has all the answers, but together we can strengthen our institutions and better serve the people who elected us.
1: Clark says the speaker in Nunavut is also relatively new to the position and that they've both learned a lot from the speaker of the Northwest Territories, who's had much more experience. A Whitehorse man has been sentenced to house arrest for a

0: convenience store robbery. In May 2024, Nathan Ouimet and an accomplice robbed Heather's Haven convenience store in Porter Creek. They escaped in a stolen truck. A police chase ended with Ouimet fleeing on foot near Hamilton Boulevard. Ouimet broke into a nearby house and stole the owner's clothes. Police found him wearing the clothes. They found his original outfit in the backyard and the cash box in the shed. Justice Catherine McLeod called the escape attempt, quote, ridiculous. Ouimet will serve 21 months of house arrest. A new report outlines wildfire risk in Carcross and Tagish. Among the top concerns, fuels between homes and what the buildings are made of. Julianne Green reports.
1: The majority of homes in Carcross proper have cedar shake roofs and wood siding. Both are highly flammable. So flammable that following the devastating wildfire in Jasper, the municipality and Parks Canada banned them. Luc Bibeau with Yukon Wildland Fire Management hopes shake roofs in the territory are phased out.
2: That vulnerability in the structures has led to structural loss. And so it's one of these pieces that there's really good evidence behind to advocate for changes.
1: In Tagish, Bibeau says fuels like brush are packed tight between homes. One solution, non-combustible buffers around houses, decks, and so on. The Carcross Tagish First Nation had a huge part to play in this report. Tyler Obadiah is with the nation. Rather than suppressing wildfire, he says the community wants to learn how to live alongside it.
3: Being able to still allow for that good fire to burn, because we know that fire is a natural process. We know that it's something that has a very strong ecological purpose.
1: Still, Obadiah says there needs to be balance. There are cultural values on the land, cabins, fish camps, berry patches that need protection. Julianne Green, CBC News, Whitehorse.
0: The Dawson City Music Festival starts in a few days. It's the first one without the town's iconic Pink Hotel. But as Chris McIntyre reports, the owner of the pit says the iconic venue will live on.
4: It will have the Westminster Hotel feel for sure. Absolutely.
5: Paul McDonough owns the Westminster Hotel. The hotel burnt down in May. McDonough says he's still heartbroken over the loss, but he's got to move on. He's got to rebuild.
4: The new tavern will be bigger, about twice the size as the old tavern. And the reason for that is I want to be able to put a stage in and have bands come up and play.
5: McDonough says financial constraints are preventing him from rebuilding the hotel as it was before, but he says the exterior of the building will resemble the former hotel. He says he wants the new Westminster Hotel open next summer. Yukon musician Gordy Tendry says he's thrilled to hear the pit will live on, and hopefully in a new kind of way.
6: I hope the new venue embraces everybody in the community, those that also, you know, don't partake in drinking alcohol.
5: Tentry says once the tavern opens, he'll be eagerly waiting for an invite to play some of his songs. Chris McIntyre, CBC News, Dawson City.
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7: All right. Thanks so much, Talar. Ross, what can we expect weather-wise today?
8: Not a bad day, I would say. Mainly sunny in Whitehorse, getting up to a high of 22. Watson Lake, mainly sunny and getting up to a high of 25. For Teslin, sun and cloud, high of 22. For Atlin, mainly sunny and a high of 19. Haines Junction, sun and cloud, high of 19. Kewaunee Lake, 60% chance of showers this afternoon, but otherwise cloudy, high of 19. Pelly and Carmack, sun and cloud, 60% chance of showers with a high of 20. Fair and Ross River, sun and cloud, high of 21. For Beaver Creek, 60% chance of showers with a high of 19. For Mayo and Dawson City, mainly cloudy, slight chance of showers this afternoon, high of 20. Old Crow, sun and cloud, chance of showers, slight chance, high of 17. And along the Dempster Highway, showers, risk of thunderstorm, and a high of 16. So yeah, a little bit of rain in the north, but otherwise fairly nice.
7: All right, quite windy in the south, including Whitehorse today. The winds are from the southeast at 40, gusts to 56 kilometers per hour. Mostly cloudy in the city, the temperature right now 12. Watson Lake at 13. Teslin, the cool spot, I guess, right now at 8. Haines Junction and Burwash, both 11 degrees. Windy at Burwash with east-southeast winds at 22, gusts to 32 kilometers per hour. Beaver Creek, 9. Carmack's 10, Pelly Ranch and Dawson, both 12 degrees. We're getting a little light rain at Dawson at the airport. Faro, 10 degrees. Mayo and Old Crow, both at 14. And Rock River on the Dempster Highway, 13, with east-southeast winds at 24, gusts to 41 kilometers per hour. Once again, Whitehorse, 12 degrees and windy at 23 minutes now before 8 o'clock. Well,

0: Wildfire affects every Yukon community in the boreal forest. There are some things in Carcross and Tagish that should probably change, though, to better protect them. That's the gist of a new report from the Carcross-Tagish First Nation and the Yukon government. It looks at what's not working now and proposes ways to make the two communities more fire resilient. Luc Bibeau is manager of prevention and mitigation with the Yukon government's Wildland Fire Management Program, and he joins us to talk about some of the findings. Good morning, Luke.
1: Good morning. Thanks for having me.
0: Thanks for joining us. I guess, first of all, give us the goal. What is the goal of the report that you worked on with Carcross Tagish?
1: Sure. So the Carcross and Tagish Community Wildfire Protection Plan is a comprehensive look at wildfire risk facing these two communities and puts forth a set of recommendations on how we can address that risk effectively in really tangible actions that I hope will work for the communities. So basically what it does is assesses wildfire risk and then puts forward these actions that ultimately should reduce the vulnerability of people and places that we care about in those two places, as well as increasing the effectiveness of our fire crews in the event that they have to respond to an emergency.
0: Okay. How susceptible is that, you know, Carcross Valley, that area, to fire?
1: So it really varies on where you are. We think mostly about the what we call values at risk. So these are, you know, people's homes, critical infrastructure, important places on the landscape for those communities. It also is based a lot around the state of those structures. In Carcross in particular, we see some heritage buildings that have vulnerabilities that if we were to build those buildings today, they probably wouldn't have. As well as the vegetation around them, so those forests that border our boreal communities.
0: Yeah, give us an example of some of the things, I guess, that are highly flammable in the area. You mentioned some of the heritage buildings.
1: Sure, yeah, that's probably a good place to start. So it's really helpful to think about sort of the structure out and when we look at how to reduce risk, in particular in Central Carcross. So that's the area that most people, when they go into the commons or down to the beach, they're thinking about. There are buildings that have wood siding as well as cedar shakes, that cedar shake roofs. That's a vulnerability I think we'd hope to see change in the future. For folks that are maybe familiar with the Jasper fire that happened a few years ago, that was a key finding from the after action report was cedar shake roofs contributed to a lot of structure loss. Things like wood siding are a vulnerability in themselves, but if they're adequately mitigated around the structure with things like vegetation management, so clearing away the brush and the trees, then we can help insulate those things a little bit more. But if we also look at a place like Tagish, there's a lot more of a risk posed by the forest and this intermix of homes in the forest.
0: Okay, so let's talk about some of the recommendations and solutions that are in this report for both Carcross and Tagish.
1: Sure. So it lays out, I think, about 36 recommendations in total, and they're kind of categorized along the same breakdown of the Fire Smart disciplines. So we look at public education and awareness. We look at vegetation management, which most people might think of as like forest thinning or the construction of fuel breaks. I think there's about 400 hectares proposed in total between the two communities. We also look at changes to future development. So how can we build better in the future and what kind of bylaw changes potentially could help influence that in a good way? As well as interagency cooperation and cross-training events. So when we think about the volunteer fire departments, how can our agency at Wildland Fire Management better work with those folks and be as well prepared as possible for a major wildfire event?
0: Okay. So where will some of these recommendations be? Where do you start, like with implementing them?
1: Yeah, it's a good question. This is kind of my favorite part of this work, is it really putting it into action and implementation. So in our first kickoff meeting with CTFN, we looked at, I think, about five things that we're going to try and address this year. So one of them is looking at critical infrastructure assessment of, you know, what are the vulnerabilities and what things can we try to address immediately around the pieces of critical infrastructure in the community that really people would rely on in an emergency. We're also going to be pushing out some public education and outreach events and some materials to people directly at their homes. And finally, we're going to look at which fuel management areas we think we can tackle first. Carcross-Tagish First Nation has a really great Fire Smart crew that they've been able to keep on most years, and we'd really like to see those people go to work where it's going to have the most impact. So that.

0: be one of our key pieces for this fall.
1: Okay, okay. Now, CBC spoke with Tyler Obadiah. He's with the Carcross Tagish First Nation. Here's part of that conversation.
2: Being able to let fire burn is an important thing, but also protecting these resources or these features on the landscape is also an important need. And so just being really careful about how we are promoting fire, but also

0: like a feature on the landscape or a cabin or a fish camp or whatnot. But being able to still allow for that good fire to burn, because we know that fire is a natural process. We know that it brings regeneration to the landscape. We know that it's something that has a very strong ecological purpose. The concern is that with things being dealt with the way they had been for the past 100+ years with fire suppression and lack of like stewardship in the forests, that at this point, and then also to like exacerbate things, the climate change and heat. So yeah, it's really just about balancing, right?
1: So that's Tyler Obadiah with the Carcross Tagish First Nation. So Luke, how can current wildfire management strategies, you know, complement that Indigenous perspective?
2: Yeah, absolutely. I just want to jump on some of Obi's comments there. I think it's really key for people to understand that the current wildfire challenge that we're facing is maybe a little bit different than the historical one. So obviously we live in a fire evolved ecosystem. I think just about every plant and animal species in the Yukon has a relationship with fire. But certainly in the last century, we've excluded fire from close to our communities for good reasons, but it can lead to fuel accumulations in the forest. So that's a increased hazard. Our communities have also developed further out into the forest. So the area that we need to protect has changed. And then lastly, as Obi mentioned there, climate change introduces a whole bunch of uncertainty. We are trying to be as prepared as possible for a future scenario of fire that might look very different than the fire that we've been used to over the 20th century.
1: Okay. So how can you then, with all of that in mind, work together on this then?
2: Yeah, so I think what's really key is collaboration, clear communication, And I certainly want to applaud CTFN for showing a lot of courage and leadership to push this forward. This plan actually came about really from CTFN's desire to see things change in the community to improve their resilience to wildfire if something should happen. I think it's important that all levels of government and really the whole of society approach is applied to wildfire resilience if we're going to be successful at this. And so in the case of Carcross and Tagish, CTFN is the main government on the ground there, certainly on settlement lands, and in the absence of a municipal government like you'd see in Whitehorse or some of the other communities. So we're going to be working very closely with them to implement these actions in the plan over the coming years, and we'll be constantly communicating about what's working and what the priorities are on the ground for people in those communities.
1: My understanding is in North America, about 90% of structures are lost because of ember showers. So what are some of the other ways that residents can make sure their homes are ember resistant? I guess you mentioned like taking off the cedar shakes, but what else can they do?
2: Yeah, so I think a good way to start is if you were to walk around your home, you'll often notice there's places where like leaves and needles accumulate. It's often because that's where the wind wants to blow them. They're little eddies on your property. Those are places that embers would also accumulate. So walking around and removing any kind of dead brush, dead leaves, needles, all these vulnerabilities where embers from a fire could land and start something on fire, like a juniper bush or a spruce tree next to your home. That's actually what's likely to lead to the structure catching on fire. Often when we think about a raging wildfire, we imagine this 100-foot flame front approaching the community, and certainly that can happen. But like you say, it's about 90% of the structures that we lose are actually a result of embers as opposed to conduction or radiant heat.
1: Right. Okay. So you've had this plan that they've come up with Carcross Tagish First Nation. What are some of the future plans that Wildland Fire Management is working on in other Yukon communities?
2: Yeah. So we're very close working on several plans right now. One for Old Crow is in review with VGFN up there. We have another one in the Kluane Lake region that we've been working on with Kluane First Nation. So that covers Burwash, Landing, Destruction Bay, Silver City, and Cultus Bay. We have another plan that we're working on with Liard First Nation in Watson Lake. And I'm missing one here. Beaver Creek, thank okay. you. Yeah, Beaver Creek with White River First Nation.
1: Okay, super. Well, we'll follow up with you on the outcome of those. I appreciate you coming in this morning.
2: Yeah, thank you so much for having me.
1: That's Luke Bibeau, Manager of Prevention and Mitigation with the Yukon Government's Wildland Fire Management Program. The branch and Carcross Tagish First Nation have released a new report into ways to

make the Carcross and Tagish area more wildfire resistant. Coming up in this half hour of the program, CBC's Andrew Hines brings us the final part in a series highlighting a family-run River Guide publisher.

0: Okey-Dokey Brothers. That's from their album Can You Canoe and Roll On River. Well, we're dipping our paddles once more into the history of River North. All week, we've been sharing stories about the family that runs the Yukon River Guide publisher. So far, we've heard from Mike and Jocelyn Rourke, the married couple who started the company in the 1980s. Today, CBC's Andrew Hines brings us the story from their daughter, Jillian.
1: Growing up in northern BC, Jillian Rourke's family camping trips always felt a little different than her classmates' camping trips.
2: To me, the fact that, like, yep, we head to the Yukon and we do our river trips, and that's what we do. But, you know, it was never, I think the difference was there was a lot of people that would go, a lot of kids that would go camping, at, like, out at the lake with their parents, or they would go out, you know, and to go for a little hike and go camping, and that was not our camping vibe. It was like 3 weeks, go, go, go, go, go.
1: Jillian is part of Rivers North Publishing, a family-run river guide publisher. Her dad is a lead map maker and researcher of Yukon Rivers, and her mom is the proprietor of the company. As for Jillian's role?
2: I fit in as needed into Rivers North, mainly

0: as the mapper and boat operator these days, but first and foremost as the daughter, I guess.
1: I'm told the daughter's duties include, but are not limited to, bugging parents to keep meticulous notes, help plan trips, and learn everything there is to know about map making and navigating rivers. You know, easy stuff. But the role also has its perks, like a treasure chest full of memories from growing up on these trips.
0: It was just the epitome of wild childhood. Being in a canoe and having my hand over the gunwale, dragging in the water basically all day. Watching the drips off the paddles as they came forward every time. It's quite poetic, but it's true, you know, it's just the small things that kids hone in on and see, and those are my earliest memories. I remember a lot of being on sandbars and always digging in the dirt and just being filthy the whole time. That feeling of sitting on the riverbank and watching the river go by has always been a favorite of mine. I never sleep as well as I do on the side of a river. The active memories are probably some of the ones that you're like, oh, that sucks. Like just days of rain and really windy conditions and motors breaking down and, you know, getting stuck on gravel bars and not always liking the food options has been a bit of a sticking point for me over the years. Like, no, I don't want to eat this leftover food made into a soup. We were towing a kayak behind us, and we were just about to enter some rapids, and I could see this caterpillar and some leaves stuck to the side of the kayak, and I was very convinced that it was not going to make it through. My dad said, it'll be fine," but I could not be convinced, and so I was given the caterpillar to hold on to, and then return back after the rapids. It was clasped ever so tightly in my hands. It's kind of what you would expect is just a great way to be a kid.
1: The years rolled on like drops of water off a paddle Jillian would fixate on, and she grew up. She went to school and eventually moved to the Yukon. It was a type of homecoming, not only for her, but also for the river guide business.
0: I knew for many years that I wanted to kind of bring Rivers North publications back to the north. I didn't really like having to, you know, pack up and drive for 2 days and then marathon around. I really wanted to be more connected and closer to the rivers so that it didn't feel like as much of a job. Like it kind of get like that sometimes. I just wanted to be where the rivers are. So that's ultimately what had me decide to move back up here.
1: The returning of her family's business back to the place it was created is just one of the full circle moments in Jillian's life. Another came when she had kids of her own and began taking them on river trips.
0: Yeah, in many years of my life, like kind of became my whole personality. I would tell people like, oh, my birthday's on the river, because it always was. And it just was such a normal part of life. And I wanted so deeply to offer that to my kids that that was a special thing that we do, and we go and see really cool things that other people don't always have the opportunity to see. And but I was nervous because things happen on rivers, and but then suddenly there's, you know, little kids and they need things and they don't sleep well.
1: But the sleepless nights are balanced with moments of joy, like seeing her memories relived as she watches her own kids in the boat staring at drops of water or on the shore rolling around in the dirt.
0: You know, we stop on the sandbank and they're in the sand, getting mucky, getting wet. Like they're noticing the little things. And I feel like I really needed that. You know, you can get lost in kind of the grind that things become when things start to become a bit of a job. And it just, I needed to be brought back to how a child sees these things, and just like skipping stones, you know, God, the hours you spend finding skipping stones now. And that had gone away for a lot of years. And now I spend a lot of time looking for skipping stones.
2: That's Gillian Roark from Rivers North Publishing. CBC's Andrew Hines produced that series for us. And if you've missed the first two parts focusing on Gillian's parents, you can find them on the CBC Listen page. Search for Yukon Morning. We're 2 minutes away from World Report at 8 o'clock. Tilar is back with a look at what else is happening locally in our news. Hi, Tilar.
3: Hello, Ellen. A new report is looking at wildfire risk in Carcross and Tagish. A lot of homes in Carcross are built with cedar shake roofs and wooden siding, both of which are flammable. Cedar shake roofs were even banned in Jasper following the devastating wildfire in that community. In Tagish, there's a lot of forest fuel between properties. The report offers some potential solutions to create wildfire resiliency. And one of the men who was involved in the corner store robbery in Porter Creek in 2024 has been sentenced. Nathan Wimet has received 21 months house arrest. And the Yukon is on track to eliminate hepatitis C by 2030, according to the executive director of Blood Ties Four Directions. By her estimate, there's around 15 to 20 people treated in the territory for the virus each year. So we'll have more for you on that one at 8:30. Ellen.
2: Thanks, Tilar. Also in the last half hour of our program, we'll hear from the owner of the Westminster Hotel and the Pit, which burned down in May. We'll hear about future plans for the iconic building in Dawson City. So that's coming up. And we'll hear from a former Yukon government premier about the planned review for the Yukon Development Corporation. So that's coming up, too, after World Report at 8 o'clock.

This is Yukon Morning on a Wednesday. Good morning. I'm Ellen Jones. The Yukon Development Corporation was never supposed to oversee the territory's publicly owned energy corporation. That's according to a former premier. We'll hear from Tony Pennicott, who led the territorial NDP government in the 80s, about the current territorial government's review of the corporation. Also, the Dawson City Music Festival just days away. This year, festival goers must party without the pit. We'll hear from the owner of the Westminster Hotel about the future.

0: 11 minutes after 8, Talara is back with local news headlines. Hi, Talara.
1: Hello, Ellen. So in the headlines, a man involved with the convenience store robbery in Porter Creek in 2024 has been sentenced to house arrest. And a new report looks into wildfire risk in Carcross and Tagish. So we'll have some more details on that one for you at 8:30. But first, Ross, maybe you can tell us about the weather today. It was very, very windy this morning.
2: Very, very windy. And I think those winds should slow down a little bit. In the forecast, it says 20 kilometers an hour, and that's true for most of the territory. In Whitehorse, it's a mainly sunny day, a high of 22. Watson Lake, mainly sunny and a high of 25. For Teslin, sun and cloud, but clearing around noon today, high of 22 for Teslin. For Atlin and Haines Junction, sun and cloud with a high of 19. Quoney Lake becoming cloudy and a chance of showers this afternoon, high of 19. Pelly and Carmack, sun and cloud, also a chance of showers this afternoon and a high of 20. For Farron Ross River, sun and cloud, high of 21 today. For Beaver Creek, a chance of showers and a high of 19. Mayo and Dawson City, mainly cloudy with a chance of showers this afternoon, also a risk of thunderstorm, high of 20. For Old Crow, sun and cloud, risk of thunderstorm, high of 17. And along the Dempster Highway, we have showers and a high of 16.
0: Thanks, Ross. Continuing windy right now in Whitehorse. Southeast winds at 34, gusts to 45 kilometers per hour, and the temperature 11. Watson Lake and Mayo both 15 degrees. Also, Old Crow 15 this hour. We are getting a little light rain at Mayo. And otherwise, 12 seems to be the magic number. Teslin, Haines Junction, Burwash, Carmack, Pelly Ranch, Faro, Dawson, and the Rock River Weather Station, all 12 degrees right now. Beaver Creek, by the way, 11. And Whitehorse, once again, 11 degrees and windy, coming up to 13 minutes after 8. The Westminster Hotel in Dawson burned down in May, taking with it the watering hole, the pit. As the Dawson City Music Festival gets underway on Friday, festival goers may mourn the loss of what was an essential part of the party. CBC's Chris McIntyre spoke with hotel owner Paul McDonough about his plans for a new bar and hotel.
3: It's still heartbreaking, and there's still moments that almost bring me to tears. I was at my sister's house in Toronto a couple of nights ago, showing her a picture of the hotel before it burned, and I broke down. It's still very raw, and not just for me. I think if you ask any of my crew, they'll tell you the same thing, particularly my manager, who's she and I spent 2 weeks together digging through the rubble, finding artifacts and various bits and pieces. And that was a very emotional couple of weeks. At this stage, the debris has been removed and carted away. And so now what we're left with is basically a 4-foot deep hole in the ground about the size of a football field. What we're doing is taking about half of that space and just filling it with gravel, not excavating. We're going to fill it with gravel and pack it. And the reason for that is we're going to use it as a performance pad this summer for a number of different musical events that we have planned. We've got things coming up with the Dawson City Music Festival. Honky Tonk is another big weekend for us in August, Discovery Days. So we've got entertainment booked into September. And so we'll use that half of the football field to allow for outside performances. The piece of the property that is not being backfilled as we speak is where my future tavern is going to go. We're going to excavate that side of the property down to about 18 feet and then pack it full of white channel and water packet, et cetera, and build it up to a pad suitable for construction. I'm hopeful that the contractor that we've engaged for this will be able to get started on some work this summer and this fall. And hopefully by June of next year, we'll have a new tavern. And the new tavern will have a lot of the attitude that the old tavern had, because we've managed to retrieve a wide variety of items, artifacts, you name it. One of the heartbreaking things with this fire is what got destroyed. The new tavern will be bigger, about twice the size as the old tavern. And the reason for that is I want to be able to put a stage in and have bands come up and play. I won't have the financial resources available to do anything other than build out this new tavern. Building rooms or studios or rebuilding the lounge may be in the cards, but if so, it won't be any time in the next couple of years. So my focus right now is strictly to get a new tavern built and up and running, and that's going to make a lot of people very, very happy.
4: Now, I know one question that comes to my mind, and I know that it probably comes to a bunch of others, is will it still look like the Westminster, or is there going to be a different design?
3: No, it will look, I can't really explain it, but it will have, we're going to, the structure itself is a one-story structure, but we'll build a facade in the front that's going to be closer to 2.5 stories, and it'll be pink, and it'll have the windows, and it'll have the Westminster Hotel painted on top of it. One of the things we were able to salvage was a section of tin siding off the tavern that says Westminster Hotel, Mile Zero, Joe Henry Highway. And that will go on the side of the tavern. We're going to be building an exterior deck. But to answer your question, it will look very much like the old hotel, just not as extensive in terms of the width of it. It's going to be about 50 feet wide instead of 100 feet wide.
4: When the news came out that the investigation deemed that the fire was human caused, what went through your mind basically with the fire department investigators saying that, you know, someone somehow caused this fire?
3: Arson. It is what it is. And whether it was arson or electrical fire, or it doesn't matter what, the hotel burnt down and nothing will change that. So I'm not going to spend a whole lot of time worrying about the whys and wherefores. So my job is to try and carry the ball forward as best I can.
0: And that's the owner of the Westminster Hotel, Paul McDonough, speaking with CBC Dawson reporter Chris McIntyre. This afternoon on Airplay, Dave White will speak with Yukon musician Gordy Tentrees and get his memories of the pit. Kaylee Cardinal is coming up for DCMS. Here she is now.

0: That's Kaylee Cardinal from her album Boundless Possibilities. 21 minutes now after 8. The territorial government is reviewing the mandate of the Yukon Development Corporation. We spoke yesterday with Premier Currie Dixon about how it could better support economic development in the territory. The Yukon Development Corporation was formed in 1986 under the NDP government led by Premier Tony Pennicott. CBC's Dana Hatherley spoke with Pennicott about his reaction to the government review.
1: The government of the day, which can be conservative or the government that was liberal until a few months ago, can arrange things however they choose. They will be accountable to the legislature for what they're doing. They may have to answer questions, but ultimately they can make those decisions. As every other government, provincial government type government in Canada, decide to do that, we should separate commercial enterprises from regulated utilities such as power companies, which is the normal thing to do in BC or Alberta or Saskatchewan or anywhere like that. And we didn't have a lot of crown corporations back in our day. I think this was the first one we created. And, of course, we were very much influenced by the way things were done in provinces in Southern Canada. But the bizarre thing was, a few months ago, I was invited to come to a board meeting of the Energy Corporation, who wanted to ask me why the government, made a decision to make the Energy Corporation, the development

0: Corporation, the parent company of the Energy Corporation. That's not what we plan to do. We never intended to do that. And whoever thought that's what happened was either wrong, or they were basing that question on the fact that a conservative government, because the conservatives were in for quite a long time after us, had decided that's the way they were going to do things. And I, as I remember, the Development Corporation under the conservatives was possible. They had discussed a number of other possible commercial ventures that they might do, but I don't remember any of the particulars. I think the world we're going into now, which is downstream from the land claim settlement, which our government also did, and the self-government agreements, have now created a lot of Yukon First Nation development corporations. Some of them are considering hydro projects, you know, run-of-the-river small hydro projects, wind power. Quanlin Dunn has both windmills on one of the mountains on the edge of Whitehorse, and they also have batteries to do overnight storage. They're doing that as development corporations, and they're selling that power to Yukon Energy Corporation. But those development corporations may now, either as partners with the Energy Corporation or on their own, get into some other energy, geothermal projects, so geothermal, small river hydro, wind power. All of those things are experiments which Yukon needs to take and needs to undertake, because we have a supply crisis in Yukon in terms of not enough supply to meet the energy demands of the jerk. But I'm not part of those discussions because I'm not in government. I've been in politics for a very long time.
1: That's former Yukon NDP Premier Tony Pennicott speaking with CBC's Dana Hatherley. Well, college and university students hear some muddled messages about artificial intelligence and its tools. Use AI and you may get caught. Don't use AI and you may fall behind. CBC's Manjula Salvaraja says it's no wonder students are anxious about the worth of their degrees and what lies beyond. She speaks with a few experts about the AI dilemma in post-secondary education.
2: In November 2022, OpenAI released ChatGPT, its signature AI program, to the public. Charlotte McDonald remembers those early days. She says students around her were naturally curious about it.
3: At first, it started just, I don't know, very innocently, playfully, and I think we started to realize the extent to which we could use it. And if you didn't, you kind of became an outlier.
2: McDonald is in her final year at Western University studying history and creative writing. She says the scene now on campus is starkly different.
3: I think it's rare that you're going to come across a student that's not using it. I think it's just a matter of how extensively they're using it.
2: McDonald wrote about her experiences with AI on campus for the November 2025 issue of Maclean's. The article is titled, AI is Ruining My Education. In it, she writes about seeing hints of AI in everything from breakup texts to bibliographies, and it worries her.
3: Like, university is supposed to be hard, and I think that's the tragedy in delegating all your tasks to AI, because you're supposed to use university as a way to grow your critical thinking skills.
2: Sina Davari has seen a transformation in the assignments he reviews at school. He's a PhD student in applied AI at the University of Toronto.
4: I've TA'd several courses assisting hundreds of students. I see their submitted files and everything, and I can compare it with the pre-AI world. The amount of difference is significant. Nobody makes grammar mistakes anymore, no writing mistakes anymore. People can answer everything, even unanswerable questions.
2: He says students also rely on these LLMs, large language models, for advice on relationships, health, and finances.
4: What worries me isn't that just people using it for coursework. They use it for everything. Like, any questions that you ask from a student, they immediately, I don't know, it's like a substitute of their mind. Instead of thinking, everybody just goes there and says, just why think? It's difficult. The LLM can think for me.
2: Kathleen Donnelly tries not to use AI. Donnelly is a fourth-year student at McGill University studying economics, communications, and management.
5: I would say that I would use it as a study tool to help me study and understand things, to create extra problem sets. That's something that I think is useful and not unethical in terms of plagiarism. But I don't think anybody should be passing off the work of AI as their own.
2: But she says there are times that she feels like her stance puts her at a disadvantage.
5: You feel like you are kind of putting yourself a step behind sometimes if you don't use it.
2: Donnelly has plans to apply to law school. She knows these are highly competitive programs that require a high GPA. It bothers her that she may be competing against people who leaned on AI.
5: It's my choice not to use it, but on the other hand, it does make me feel really frustrated that people who have gotten marks for not their own thinking, not their own writing, are now able to use those marks to represent themselves in applications.
2: Annika Lee says she sees the cognitive struggles of the ChatGPT generation firsthand with things like reading, distilling information, and writing. Lee is in the fourth year of her studies in English, history, and French at the University of Toronto. She heads student government at one of the school's colleges, Trinity.
6: Part of our job is to chaperone these students and help them through their first couple weeks of college. And over the past couple of years, I've seen a genuine issue with reading. These kids are not feeling like they can cover the same content in the same time. And with essay writing and analysis skills, and they're turning to artificial intelligence in part out of panic because they don't feel like they've developed these skills earlier on.
2: Meanwhile, she hears another kind of story from friends who have graduated.
6: And they're being put under so much pressure by their bosses to use artificial intelligence. In school, it was seen as, you know, a sinful crime if you were using artificial intelligence. It could get you kicked out. And then all of a sudden, they leave and there's this hypocritical feeling that the world isn't really as principled as we thought it was, or we were led to believe it was in university.
2: What emerges from these conversations is a sense of the dilemma students face around using AI in their schoolwork and the dissonance they experience given how the outside world embraces AI. Critics and people who aren't students right now may think it's an easy choice. Say no to AI, don't cheat, and fight off cognitive decline. But in a world where students hear about shrinking opportunities because of AI, it is a far more complicated decision. Trying times indeed for the ChatGPT generation. For CBC Radio, I'm Manjula Selvaraja.
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7: This is the CBC News. Good morning. I'm Talar Stockton. The Yukon Development Corporation was never supposed to oversee the territory's publicly owned energy company. That's according to a former premier. Tony Pennicutt led the territorial NDP government in the 1980s. That's when the Development Corporation was founded. The current government is trying to untangle it from the Yukon Energy Corporation. Pennicutt says tying the two entities together was never the plan.
0: A few months ago, I was invited to come to a board meeting of the Energy Corporation, who wanted to ask me why the Gower government, made a decision to make the Energy Corporation, the Development Corporation, the parent company of the Energy Corporation. That's not what we plan to do. We never intended to do that.
7: Premier Curry Dixon has tasked his ministers to review the Development Corporation's mandate and governance structure. That includes looking at how it can step back from the Energy Corporation. He says it's a step towards changing the way the territory does economic development. A White Horse man has been sentenced to house arrest for a convenience store robbery. Police caught and charged Nathan Wimet shortly after the incident in May 2024, despite his efforts to escape. Gabrielle Plonker reports.
8: 2 years ago, Nathan Wimet and an accomplice stole the cash drawer at Heather's Haven convenience store in Porter Creek and escaped in a stolen Cobalt Construction truck. Police caught up with the truck on Hamilton Boulevard and punctured two tires with spike strips. Then Wimet fled on foot. To evade police, he broke into a nearby house, stole clothes, and changed into them. Police found Wimet wearing the stolen clothes. They found his original outfit in the backyard, including his shoes and socks and the cash box hidden in the shed. Wimet was sentenced in Yukon Territorial Court last Friday. The defense submitted that Wimet was intoxicated during the incident. Justice Catherine McLeod agreed that was probably true in her decision. She called the incident idiotic and the escape attempt, quote, ridiculous. Wimet was sentenced to 21 months of house arrest. His co-accused was sentenced in February. Gabrielle Planka, CBC News, Whitehorse.
7: A new plan addresses wildfire risk in Carcross and Tagish. Among top concerns,

0: deals between homes and what buildings are made of, Julian Green reports.
1: The majority of homes in Carcross proper have cedar shake roofs and wood siding. Both are highly flammable. So flammable that following the devastating wildfire in Jasper, the municipality and Parks Canada banned them. Luke Bibeau with Yukon Wildland Fire Management hopes shake roofs in the territory are phased out.
2: That vulnerability in the structures has led to structural loss. And so it's one of these pieces that there's really good evidence behind to advocate for changes.
1: In Tagish, Bibeau says fuels like brush are packed tight between homes. One solution, non-combustible buffers around houses, decks, and so on. The Carcross Tagish First Nation had a huge part to play in this report. Tyler Obadiah is with the nation. Rather than suppressing wildfire, he says the community wants to learn how to live alongside it.
3: Being able to still allow for that good fire to burn, because we know that fire has a natural process. We know that it's something that has a very strong ecological purpose.
1: Still, Obadiah says there needs to be balance. There are cultural values on the land, cabins, fish camps, berry patches that need protection. Julian Green, CBC News, Whitehorse.
0: The Dawson City Music Festival starts in a few days. It's the first one without the town's iconic Pink Hotel. Chris McIntyre reports.
4: It will have the Westminster Hotel feel for sure. Absolutely.
5: Paul McDonough owns the Westminster Hotel. The hotel burnt down in May. McDonough says he's still heartbroken over the loss, but he's got to move on. He's got to rebuild.
4: The new tavern will be bigger, about twice the size as the old tavern. And the reason for that is I want to be able to put a stage in and have bands come up and play.
5: McDonough says financial constraints are preventing him from rebuilding the hotel as it was before, but he says the exterior of the building will resemble the former hotel. He says he wants the new Westminster Hotel open next summer. Yukon musician Gordy Tendree says he's thrilled to hear the pit will live on, and hopefully in a new kind of way.
6: I hope the new venue embraces everybody in the community, those that also, you know, don't partake in drinking alcohol.
5: Tentree says once the tavern opens, he'll be eagerly waiting for an invite to play some of his songs. Chris McIntyre, CBC News, Dawson City.
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7: All right. Thanks so much, Talar. Talar Stockton in the CBC Yukon newsroom. We did get an email from the McBride Museum reminding us that they have a car show on today at 6 o'clock with the Klondike Cruisers. There will be music by Dutch and the Donuts. Food trucks will also be available. And admission to the museum will be free for the time of the event. So that's happening tonight, 6 o'clock, the Klondike Cruisers car show at the McBride Museum. Coming up next on your radio, if someone else in your bed kept you awake last night, you're not alone. More people are getting sleep divorces because they recognize the importance of a good night's sleep. Guest host Pia Chattopadhyay talks to two people who have had a sleep divorce and say their marriages are stronger for it. And she speaks with sleep expert Neil Stanley, who's co-author of A Sleep Divorce, How to Sleep Apart, Not Fall Apart. So that's coming up on The Current, perhaps some news you can use. On Q today, after 11 years, Alexander Shelley has stepped down as the National Arts Centre Orchestra's musical director. Tom Power goes to the orchestra's Ottawa home, Southam Hall, to talk to Alexander about his time in Canada and how he was able to use music to tell stories that showed so many different sides of the country. So that's today on Q at 10 o'clock. At noon, it's the Midday Cafe with Brenda Barnes in this week for Leonard Linklater. At 4 o'clock, it's Airplay with Dave White. My name's Ellen Jones. I'm with Ross Bragg and Talar Stockton. Thank you for listening and hope you join us again tomorrow when Yukon Morning starts at 6 a.m.

Protesters take to the streets in the state of Maine after immigration and enforcement officers shot and killed a man during a vehicle stop on Monday. And he's not the only civilian.

opting to sleep alone in separate beds or rooms, we are going to look at the potential benefits of what's known as a sleep divorce. That is coming up in 6 minutes. I'm Pia Chattopadhyay. 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Stay with us.

listening to CBC Radio 1 in the Yukon. I'm Tlar Stockton. A Whitehorse man has been sentenced to house arrest for a convenience store robbery. In May 2024, Nathan Wimet and an accomplice robbed Heather's Haven convenience store in Porter Creek. They escaped in a stolen truck. A police chase ended with Wimet fleeing on foot near Hamilton Boulevard. Wimet broke into a nearby house and stole the owner's clothes. Police found him in the stolen clothes. And the owner of The Pit in Dawson City says he hopes to have a replacement building up by next summer. The iconic venue burned down in May. It often hosted musicians, including for Dawson City Music Festival. The Yukon government and Carcross Tagish First Nation have collaborated on a new plan to address wildfire risk within Carcross and Tagish. It includes 36 recommendations on topics like community education and emergency planning. For your weather, Dawson City is cloudy and 14 degrees this hour. Whitehorse is 12 degrees and cloudy. Watson Lake is 17 degrees and sunny at the airport. You're the hot spot in the territory this hour. The North Kennel Road is closed. And with that, you are up to date. Your next local news break is at 10:30. Take care out there.

0: about the national mandate, if you will. And it's one of the many reasons I wanted to take the job. Growing up in the UK, I would observe the very robust conversations around the BBC. I used to look at the way they would have to defend themselves. And I used to ask myself questions, you know, what do I value most in something like the BBC, a national organization? And I thought, well, if it is going to be funded through taxpayer dollars, then, or pounds, then I would say a primary responsibility is to do the things that commercial organizations can't so easily do. Otherwise, why do it?
1: Mm.
0: And sometimes that means taking a risk on a show that no one else has believed in, but someone in production sees that there's something there that could become something. And, you know, the BBC, for example, have produced The Office, and it goes on and on.
1: They're just incredible
0: shows that they took a bet on. They took a bet on a person. And then when it gets into the realm of, well, they have to justify how many people are watching, it becomes more complicated because sometimes exactly the things that are risky are the things that don't immediately attract audiences.
1: Yeah.
0: So I used to think about it a lot. It's just what I'm saying.
1: Yeah. You
0: know. So I came to Canada and I thought, well, National Arts Centre, what are the responsibilities of this job? What are the opportunities? And I arrived at a wonderful moment in time because it was the sesquicentennial. It was also the time that the Truth and Reconciliation Commission was going to be bringing back their report.
1: Yeah.
0: And so I was convinced that the, let's say, everyday workings of an orchestra, being excellent, rehearsing really well, creating a sound, working with brilliant artists, diversifying repertoire, that nuts and bolts of the job, we got to do that anyway.
1: Yeah.
0: You know, you just got to do that. But what are our obligations above and beyond that? And what are the opportunities? And I have to say I've relished it.
2: What I was hoping to do is talk to you a little bit about some of the pieces that that came out of this time with you at the NAC. So the first one I wanted to talk to you about is Life Reflected.
0: Yeah.
2: So this is, you guys brought in four composers to work with the choreographer, Donna Fior, to celebrate four different Canadian women. Alice Munro, the Mi'kmaq poet, Rita Joe, astronaut, Roberta Bondar, and Amanda Todd, a 15-year-old girl who died after cyberbullying. I know it was a while ago. What do you remember about that work?
0: Oh, I remember a lot about that.
2: tell me.
0: Because it was one of the most important projects of my life. It was such an amazing learning process. So in preparation for the start of my tenure, we were having conversations about how does, A, an orchestra celebrate a sesquicentennial, and B, how does a national orchestra or a national, let's say, organization, a federally funded organization, celebrate a sesquicentennial? Firstly, I had to figure out what sesquicentennial meant, because now it's a very normal word for me. But back then I was like, the what?
2: A couple of times so far, I was like, do I need to translate that? And I was like, no.
0: 150th
2: anniversary. I think people know, because I think we went through it.
0: We all went through it together.
2: Not sure
0: we can all spell it, but we'll give it a go. And they were really interesting conversations. It was like, okay, is it moose and mountains and bear and lakes? Probably not.
1: Mm.
0: Okay. So what is it? What are Canadian stories? What always interests me is a story that's based in a place but represents a human universal, you know, something that across culture and time people experience.
1: Mm-hmm.
0: And Rita Joe, who... That's a whole other story, building our relationship with Eskasoni First Nation, with the Joe family, in order to tell that story and how that relationship has endured. We just went back there a few weeks ago.
2: Yeah, could you tell the story the first time you went out there? I heard a great story about that. Didn't you guys play the hockey rink out there or something
0: So we were in contact with the Joe family, first of all, of course, if we wanted to, you know, use Rita's poem. And so we met them and talked to them. And then we visited Eskasoni. We brought the whole orchestra over there. The day we arrived, they threw a feast for us. They played for us. They have great fiddlers there. And it was a feast, music. We just explored the community with them. Extraordinary hosts, so generous. And then the next day, they cleared the hockey arena, put down boards, put in hundreds of seats, built a stage with a screen, and we performed I Lost My Talk, which was the part of the Life Reflected program that was built on Rita Joe's poem, with the Joe family there.
2: How was that for you? How was
0: that? It was the most extraordinary experience. It was truly moving.
3: I lost my talk. The talk you took away when I was a little girl at Shubenacadie School. You snatched it away!
0: I mean, I learned a lot through Rita Joe's story through learning about Shubenacadie Residential School. I learned a lot during that visit about how present those stories still are. And I always used to, it always used to really annoy me when I wasn't a parent, when people said, oh, when you're a parent, you'll feel that differently.
1: Yeah.
0: It just used to annoy me.
1: Yeah, me too.
0: But I have to say, coming back 10 years later and hearing those same stories through the lens of fatherhood.
1: Yeah.
0: And, you know, an amazing thing happened in this visit. We, the same thing, they hosted us through a party, they cooked for us, they performed music for us. Then the next day we performed for them and with them in the hockey arena again. And afterwards there was a reception. And Emma Stevens, who is from Esquissonian, sang with us. She did a cover of Blackbird, Paul McCartney's Blackbird, in Mi'kmaq. And Paul McCartney heard about it. And
1: yeah, I remember that.
0: Anyway, she sang Blackbird with us.

0: But she and her partner were at the reception. We were just chatting. And I was going to do the sweat lodge. And it was my first time doing the sweat lodge that evening. And, you know, because I'm a Brit, I was nervous I was going to get dehydrated or something would go wrong and I'd just get stuck in
1: you
0: there.
1: Pass
0: and,
1: out.
0: You know, exactly. Yeah. Just something terribly embarrassing.
1: Yeah, yeah.
0: And I was sort of joking around with them about it and saying, God, you know, am I going to be okay? And her boyfriend said, listen, he's a young guy. It's a really important part of our community. We pray for our ancestors and our community and our family and the people who haven't come back from war or didn't come back from school. And then he kept talking. And I called my wife later on that evening and I said, you know, the most extraordinary framing of it happened, which is that this young man said something that neither I nor any of my friends have had to say in our lives, that we pray for the people who didn't come back from school. You know, that just, he just said it in passing, but it hit me like, he was
1: especially as a parent. Yeah,
0: he's
1: yeah.
0: in his early 20s, yeah, yeah. you know. And then I was in the sweat lodge and at the end of our couple of hours in there, you know, going in and out, there was a final song, which they said they sing at the end of every sweat lodge, which was a song about Shubenacadie School and about the generation of children that was lost. And I just found it, it's one of the most powerful experiences I've ever happened because of the presence of loss, the presence, completely understandably, of the visceral pain, and yet the quiet, real dignity of finding avenues for catharsis within the community, just quietly in a sweat lodge that they built themselves with a few people at a time, to be in that space, to sing those songs, to acknowledge that it's happened, to share the trauma in an effort to find a way forward. Mm. It was one of the most beautiful experiences I've had in my life, I have to say. Human, real. Yeah.
2: So gently, I offer my hand and ask, let me find my talk. Let me find my talk so I can teach you about me.
3: That was some of the National Arts Center Orchestra and I Lost My Talk from their Life Reflected project. It's a piece based on a poem by Mi'kmaq poet and songwriter Rita Joe. I'm Jill Deacon. This is Q. You're listening to Tom's conversation with the NAC Orchestra's music director, Alexander Shelley. What's also interesting about Alexander's work is how he likes to program shows and develop projects based on ideas or themes. And a few years ago, the orchestra did a big one on truth. They commissioned the highly acclaimed and influential composer Philip Glass to do a piece, but also included works by other composers, including the Canadian Nicole Lisée and the Ottawa slam poet Yao. So Tom was interested in all of that and in why Alexander wanted to lean into this idea of truth with the orchestra. Here's what Alexander had to say.
0: Music. Even though music is my life and it was my first language, music is for me also a tool. It's not an end in and of itself.
1: Yeah.
0: So we're all navigating life, the world, a lot of questions we all have.
1: Yeah.
0: There's the material world, there's the psychological world, there's the emotional world.
1: Yeah.
0: We like to persuade ourselves everything is rational and reasonable, but a very, you know, a cursory reading of behavioral psychology lets you know that nothing's really rational about the way we make decisions. Uh-huh. Therefore, okay, what is? Well, things like the arts, in fact, the arts explore the inner world and the things that actually define the way we perceive the world and therefore rationalize our decisions, you know? So, and that was actually a starting point for this question. I wrote a little essay for our team. And to me, whether it was social justice issues, identity politics, environmentalism, the ever more polarized political splits in the world, a lot of it came down to this question of, when we say truth, what do we mean?
1: Yeah.
0: And when we say reason, what do we mean? In an age in which there is more information simply at everybody's fingertips than was conceivable even 10 years ago,
1: yeah.
0: Where algorithms you know, all of the stuff that we know. So I was just interested in saying, can we as musicians and through our work explore that? And if I may, it's not that I just that I find this interesting, but when I think about how we communicate the why of symphonic music, or maybe just the why of music in general, I think we do ourselves a service when we invite people in to see that you can have an entire symphony that isn't just music. It's an exploration of an experience, like a Shostakovich War Symphony is an exploration of what it feels like to be within totalitarianism, which is why there are long stretches of the music where, as an audience member, you feel claustrophobic, you feel uncomfortable.

That's a little of the National Arts Centre Orchestra's take on Canadian composer Nicole Lisée's work, Zeiss After Dark, from their 2024 Truth in Our Time album. Tom Powers speaking with Alexander Shelley, the orchestra's music director. Alexander just wrapped up his final season with them. Coming up, Alexander's going to talk about why the symphony experience is so special and unique, and also why he finds orchestras that simply program famous composers like Beethoven, Mozart, and Tchaikovsky lazy, in his words. And he'll also tell you what he's taking away from his time here in Canada. Stick around. I'm Jill Deacon. Lots more Q coming up right after this.

listening to CBC Radio 1 in the Yukon. I'm Chris Windier with the latest from the White Horse Newsroom. A White Horse man has been sentenced to house arrest for a convenience store robbery. In 2024, Nathan Wemet and an accomplice robbed Heather's Haven convenience store in Porter Creek and escaped in a stolen truck. A police chase ended with Wemet fleeing on foot near Hamilton Boulevard. He broke into a nearby house and stole the owner's clothes. Wemet will serve 21 months of house arrest. The owner of the Westminster Hotel in Dawson City says he hopes to have a replacement building up by next summer. The iconic venue burned down in May. It often hosted musicians, including for Dawson City Music Festival. And the Yukon government and Carcross Tagish First Nation have collaborated on a new plan. It's to address wildfire risk within Carcross and Tagish. The plan includes 36 recommendations on topics like community education and emergency planning. Taking a look at the weather quickly, remember how it was supposed to be 22 degrees and sunny in Whitehorse? Well, not so much. It's 12 degrees and cloudy in Whitehorse this hour with winds gusting to 40. Dawson City mostly cloudy at the airport, 15 degrees. Watson Lake is 18 degrees and sunny at the airport. With that, you're up to date. Your next local news break is at 11:30.

0: and Soul with a new one. That's a song called Bad Timing. It's really bad timing if you were hoping for more Q, because that is it for today. But there's more Q, of course. Tomorrow on the show, not one but two of the front men of the Canadian band 3 Days Grace will be here. Adam Gontier and Matt Walst. We'll talk about Adam's return to the band after his initial resignation 13 years ago, and about how it feels being the only Canadian band with 2 songs over 1 billion streams. If you want to get in touch with the show in the meantime, q@cbc.ca is the best way to do that. Keep on sending us local musicians, folks from your community that you think deserve a bigger platform. Again, the email is q@cbc.ca. If you want to find me online, I'm Jill Deacon. That's at Jill Deacon with Jill with a G. I am Jill Deacon. Thanks so much for listening to Q. Talk to you again tomorrow.
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2: Feel that? That's the thrill of the Northern Super League. And it's back on CBC Gem, with 6 fierce clubs battling all season long for glory. From coast to coast, Canada's first professional women's soccer league is bringing the heat. For the fans who live for the roar of the crowd, the last-minute winner, and the moments that make sports unforgettable, this is your season. Watch the Northern Super League all season on CBC.

0: So thank you so much for coming on the show today, Brittany. Really appreciate it.
1: Thank you. My pleasure.
0: Yes, of course. Talk to you soon. Brittany Allen is an actor from Toronto. She's nominated for the Emmy for Outstanding Guest Actress in a Drama Series for her 7-episode arc on season 2 of The Pitt. You can find those episodes on Crave.

0: listening to CBC Radio 1 in the Yukon. I'm Chris Windier with the latest from the White Horse Newsroom. The Yukon government and the Carcross Tagish First Nation are collaborating on a new plan to address wildfire risk in the Carcross and Tagish area. It includes 36 recommendations on topics like community education and emergency planning. Air North is launching a new route. The Yukon Airline is introducing twice-weekly service between Yellowknife and Edmonton. Air North says flights on the route will begin in December. The owner of the Pit in Dawson City says he hopes to have a replacement building up by next summer. The iconic venue and bar and hotel burned down in May and often hosted musicians, including for the Dawson City Music Festival, which goes this weekend. Looking at the weather now, it's 13 degrees and cloudy in Whitehorse. Dawson City, mostly cloudy at the airport, 16 degrees this hour. Watson Lake is the hot spot in the Yukon right now, 20 degrees and mostly cloudy. And looking quickly at the roads, the North Cannell Road remains closed at kilometer 282. With that, you're up to date. 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

just played the tournament of her life. She looked around the office at the other coaches. None of the adults in the room stepped in and said, "Wait, cutting a talented player based solely on her gender seems wrong." No one said a word. Instead, she grabbed her things, walked out of her coach's office, past the locker room, out the arena door, to the parking lot, where her mom was waiting to pick her up.

Antalar Stockton is in with the CBC Regional News at 12:30. Taking a look at the forecast, Whitehorse is supposed to be mainly sunny today. We'll see about that. Winds gusting out of the south at 20 kilometers an hour. We're supposed to see highs of 22. Highs of 22 for Teslin forecast for today as well. Atlin, sunny, highs of 19. A mix of sun and cloud for Haines Junction. You'll see 19 as well. Mainly sunny with a bit of haze for Watson Lake, highs of 25. A mix of sun and cloud with showers for Pelion, Carmax, and highs of 20. A mix of sun and cloud for Farrow and Ross River, highs of 21. Cloudy with showers for Beaver Creek, highs of 19. Cloudy with showers for Mayo and Dawson, both forecast to be 20 degrees this afternoon. A mix of sun and cloud with showers for Old Crow and highs of 17. On the Dempster Highway today, showers and highs of 16. Taking a look at present conditions, in Whitehorse is mostly cloudy and 13 degrees. Beaver Creek is cloudy at 16. It's cloudy and 14 in Burwash. Cloudy in Dawson at 16. Cloudy and 18 in Farrow. Mostly cloudy and 15 in Mayo. Partly cloudy and 17 in Teslin. Mostly cloudy and 20 in Watson Lake. Again, in Whitehorse, mostly cloudy and 13 degrees. Coming up to 7 minutes now past 12 o'clock. Let's get underway with the Staple Singers.

0: Well, an MP from Northern BC is visiting the Yukon this week to talk about a federal conservation plan. Bob Zimmer is also the Conservative Shadow Minister for Arctic Affairs and the Canadian Northern Economic Development Agency. He held a discussion in Whitehorse yesterday. He says he's concerned about Canada's plan to protect 30% of the country's land and water by 2030. CBC's Grace Knapp spoke with him and some attendees who shared their perspectives.
1: My name's Leanne Charlie. I'm Wolf Clan of the Tagecho Hudon Big River people.
2: And what brought you here today?
1: I've been working closely with the CASCA as an educator in a program that their elders have designed, and I've had the privilege of learning alongside of their young people about their political history. I wasn't so much here to pose concerns necessarily, like personal ones. I was more curious as to what MP Zimmer was going to share. I did some background research and looked into the fact that, well, he advertised that he was going to be sharing his perspective as a shadow minister and as a Conservative Party MP about Carney's 30 by 30.
2: And what are you taking away from today?
1: I'm taking away a number of things. He framed things in a way that could provoke a lot of fear in this territory. So I feel really grateful that I was here, both to witness this way of presenting information and to provide some insights that I have.
3: Yeah, Bob Zimmer, Member of Parliament, Prince George, Peace River, Northern Rockies.
2: And why come up to the Yukon?
3: Yeah, well, I was invited to talk about 30 by 30. It's a concern for many people, just some of these closures that are happening, and potential impacts to the economy, to jobs.
2: And what do you hope people take away from today?
3: I think, if anything, a conversation that if it hasn't happened, it needs to happen. I've seen this conversation. We had it happen around caribou closures in my riding. And what we saw was a government that was trying to push through some closures without a whole lot of communal conversation. We brought up the topic. We had many turnout in the communities that were concerned about the potential of it. And then even Premier Horgan acknowledged they'd done a bad job, so they did it again. They went to Blair Lextrom and asked him to redo sort of the consultation part of it. They made some recommendations, and the government took zero of those recommendations. And that's kind of the crux of the problem, is if here we have the communities, Indigenous, non-Indigenous alike, are saying, hey, this is the way we need to do this. Why isn't government listening to that to do it? And so my hope with the conversation today is that they all have a sort of some desire, and I know the desire is there, to really sit down and say, let's hammer this thing out ourselves and then tell government what we want. And I think we'll get much better solutions that are actually much more effective when we talk about conservation.
4: My name is Chris Addison with the Wildlife Conservation Society Canada. I would say overall, and I think I said this in the meeting, is that on paper anyway, or what's being said, is actually very close. We don't have a very broad, I'd say, disagreement with Bob and what he said. Supports conservation, it has to be effective conservation, recovery of caribou and Indigenous values, those are all great things. He did seem to stick on the 30 by 30, the 30% of land and water is protected

0: affected by 3030. Called it arbitrary, and that's just not true. I work for an academic organization, a Western science organization largely, and the fact is that we have strictly Western science our way into the problems that we have today with climate change and biodiversity loss. There is a better way, and it is incorporating and indigenous knowledge and using indigenous leadership on the land in order to decide where things should go and what should happen using those values. This was a good group of folks, but I'm not sure it was what Bob was expecting as a conservative MP. To hear a largely pro-conservation, pro-indigenous stewardship group, give them credit, had the courage to stand there for 90 minutes and sort of take some heat.
1: That was Conservative Party MP Bob Zimmer speaking at an event held yesterday. Zimmer represents the riding of Prince George, Peace River, and Northern Rockies. We also heard from some of the people who came to hear him speak. Zimmer says the opportunity to bring different voices together is important. 16 minutes now past 12 o'clock on the Midday Cafe.

0: You'll Never Get to Heaven If You Break My Heart. That's Dionne Warwick. Well, here's some heartwarming news. The Yukon is on track to eliminate hepatitis C by 2030. That's according to Jill Alhus, the executive director of Blood Ties for Direction Center. The 2030 target was set up by the World Health Organization in a plan that countries, including Canada, have signed on to. The CBC's TJ Deer met up with her at their annual Hep C Carnival yesterday, which was held 2 weeks before World Hepatitis Day, coming up on July 28th.
1: It's been a great day, super fun. We have lots of great prizes, some educational games about hepatitis C, testing and treatment, and some information about how people can keep themselves safe.

0: and prevent the spread of Hep C and other sexually transmitted and bloodborne infections. We have free food, ice cream bars, so lots of fun. The weather's been perfect, so it's great to see such a great turnout for the event.
1: Yeah, and just talk to me about what the reception's been like among the people who've shown up.
0: Yeah, so this is an annual event. We've been doing it longer than I've been at Blood Ties, which is 6 years. I think at least 10 years it's been running, if not more. And it's really popular event. People love the opportunity to play some games. Everyone loves a prize. And we also have a nurse here who is doing sexually transmitted and bloodborne infection testing. She can also provide vaccinations and give people some information about how they can keep themselves safe and access the services they might need. But yeah, people are generally really happy, I would say, to have an opportunity to have some fun in the sun.
1: Yeah, and just talk to me about the state of Hep C in the Yukon. Just talk to me about what, just give me a current snapshot of what it's like right now.
0: For sure. So Canada has signed on to elimination, and so the Yukon is on track towards eliminating Hep C by 2030. But in order to do that, we definitely need our community members and partners to be part of the conversation, to get educated, get tested, do things to prevent the spread of hepatitis C. So we do see cases, and it is more common among certain populations that are disproportionately impacted, and that's why we do events like this, to build awareness and make sure those services are accessible to everyone who needs them.
1: You mentioned that some populations are more vulnerable than others. If you don't mind just saying which ones those are?
0: Yeah, for sure. So across Canada, we see that people who use drugs, particularly people who inject substances or consume it by inhalation, are more likely to have and to spread hepatitis C, as well as other bloodborne infections. Indigenous people across the world really have been disproportionately impacted due to less access to health services, systemic barriers within the services that do exist. And so those are two groups that, you know, they overlap, but that it's really important to make sure are included. And in the Yukon, we don't know, but we know that some people living outside of Whitehorse don't have the same access to services that people living in Whitehorse do. So making sure that services are available for people outside of Whitehorse is also a priority for the territory.
1: What other things are you doing to get the word out and to eliminate barriers?
0: For sure. So we have a partnership with Yukon Communicable Disease Control, and they have a nurse in our drop-in center on Wednesdays from 1 to 3 who does low barrier testing, kind of gets to know people that come to our services, and so that's been very effective. We do have an education team that do education in Whitehorse as well as throughout the Yukon about hepatitis C, bloodborne infection prevention and testing. And then we're also working with a coalition of people trying to identify barriers to testing and treatment, as well as reduce some of those barriers. So I think there's been a lot of great work, but there's still a lot that needs to be done if we want to eliminate hepatitis C. And we certainly are in a position with the modern medicine that we have that is possible. And I think, it takes a lot of people being part of the conversation and being willing to get tested and come out to events like this.
1: What's one thing you'd like to say to Yukoners who might not know much about Hep C and people who potentially live with it?
0: Yeah, so hepatitis C is a curable disease. We have really good treatment that cures most people within 8 to 12 weeks with very little side effects. Hep C can be spread a lot of different ways. Everyone is encouraged to get tested, to talk to their family members about the importance of getting tested. I think there is still a lot of fear because of how difficult some of the old medications were, but now that we have sort of this new era of Hep C medication, there's no reason why anyone should have to live with Hep C. And the reason it's important to get tested, just as it is with every disease, but in particular with hepatitis C, is because it can be a silent disease that causes liver cirrhosis over the long term. So some people can live with it with no symptoms for 20, 30 years, and it can during that time be causing damage to their liver. So we want people to get tested because it's the only way to know that you have it for your own liver health, but also to make sure that you're not spreading it to other people in your life.
2: That was Jalal, who's the executive director of the Blood Ties Four Directions Center. She was speaking with the CBC's TJ Deer. Well, tonight, the Midsummer Opera Gala is coming to the White Horse United Church. The Edmonton Opera's emerging artists and master's artists present an evening of music, reflection, and community. It'll feature sacred music, folk melodies, and select operatic favorites. That's tonight, 7 o'clock, at the White Horse United Church. Twenty-six minutes now past 12 o'clock on the Midday Cafe. I'm Brenda Barnes sitting in today for Leonard Linklater. And now taking us up to news time, here's Barbara Streisand with the Bee Gees.

0: Coming up in the next half hour of the Midday Cafe, we'll replay the bitter rivalry between England and Argentina at the World Cup when we check in with the CBC's Alexa Mackay at a watch party. It's 12:30 on the Midday Cafe.
1: This is the CBC News. Good afternoon.

0: I'm Talar Stockton. A member of parliament from Northern BC is visiting the Yukon this week to talk about a federal conservation plan. Bob Zimmer is also the conservative shadow minister for Arctic Affairs and the Canadian Northern Economic Development Agency. He says he's concerned about Canada's commitment to protect 30% of the country's land and water by 2030. Zimmer held meetings in Faro and Whitehorse this week where attendees could also share their perspectives. Zimmer says the opportunity to bring voices together is important.
1: So my hope with the conversation today is that they all have a sort of some desire, and I know the desire is there, to really sit down and say, let's hammer this thing out ourselves and then tell government what we want. And I think we'll get much better solutions that are actually much more effective when we talk about conservation.
0: Attendees in Whitehorse told CBC News they wanted to hear Zimmer's side and to share their own. Many questioned whether the 30% figure is arbitrary, while others reiterated the importance of combating biodiversity loss and the value of Indigenous-led solutions. A Whitehorse man has been sentenced to house arrest for a convenience store robbery. In May 2024, Nathan Wimet and an accomplice robbed Heather's Haven convenience store in Porter Creek. They escaped in a stolen truck. A police chase ended with Wimet fleeing on foot near Hamilton Boulevard. Wimet broke into a nearby house and stole the owner's clothes. Police found him wearing the clothes. They found his original outfit in the backyard and the cash box in the shed. Justice Catherine McLeod called the escape attempt, quote, ridiculous. Wimet will serve 21 months of house arrest. A new plan by the Yukon government and Carcross Tagish First Nation hopes to address wildfire risk in Carcross and Tagish. Top concerns include that most buildings in the Carcross town site have cedar shake roofs and wood siding. In Tagish, the report says there's a lot of brush between the properties. Problems like these make both communities vulnerable to wildfire. Tyler Obadiah is with the Carcross Tagish First Nation, which had a big part to play in the plan. He says the community wants to learn to harness what he calls good fire, like prescribed or cultural burns.
2: Understanding how fire can contribute to the forest in a good way, you know, recycling those nutrients and letting things like berry plants and other things grow back up again, and then also reduces that amount of fines and litter that's on the forest floor.
0: The recommendations offered include solutions like non-combustible buffers around buildings. This would reduce the risk of embers turning into full-scale fires. It also suggests replacing wood-clad homes with fire-resilient materials. And a new tavern will be built on the site of an iconic Dawson City venue that burned down this year. The Westminster Hotel was destroyed in a fire almost 2 months ago. Besides being a well-known bar, the building also hosted performances during the Dawson City Music Festival, which starts this week. Paul McDonough is the Westminster's owner. He says the planning for the replacement building is already underway.
3: I'm hopeful that the contractor that we've engaged for this will be able to get started on some work this summer and this fall. Perhaps, you know, getting a foundation installed. We'll likely have to shut down for the winter, but we'll commence again end of February, early March, and hopefully by June of next year, we'll have a new tavern.
0: McDonough says the tavern will be a one-story building and larger than the old one. He says the inside and outside will closely resemble the former hotel. McDonough says in the meantime, he's working with music festival organizers to offer a replacement venue. That, he says, will be announced in the coming days. And that is your CBC News to this hour. National and international news is coming up at the top of the hour. And for news anytime, head to cbc.ca/north. I'm Talar Stockton. Brenda.
4: Thank you, Talar. That's Talar Stockton in the CBC Yukon Newsroom. Our next editions of the CBC Regional News can be heard this afternoon at 4:30 and 5:30 during Airplay, hosted by your friend and mine, Mr. Dave White. Let's take another look at the forecast. Whitehorse, we're supposed to get up to 22 degrees this afternoon. We're still trying on that. Mainly sunny skies as well. We're trying on that as well. Teslin, a mix of sun and cloud forecast for you today and highs of 22. Sunny for Atlin and highs of 19. A mix of sun and cloud for Haines Junction. You'll see 19 as well. Mainly sunny for Watson Lake, 25. Pelly and Carmack, sun, cloud, showers, or thunderstorms.

0: Highs of 20. Sun and cloud for Faro and Ross River. Highs of 21. Cloudy with showers for Beaver Creek and highs of 19. Cloudy with showers today for Mayo. Highs of 20. Dawson, cloudy with showers. You'll see highs of 20 as well. Old Crow, a mix of sun and cloud with showers. Highs of 17. And on the Dempster Highway today, showers and highs of 16 degrees. Taking a look at present conditions in Whitehorse, it's mostly cloudy and 14 degrees. Beaver Creek is mostly cloudy and 17. Burwash is partly cloudy at 16 degrees. Carmax is at 19 degrees. Dawson is mostly cloudy and 18. Faro is mostly cloudy and 18. It's 16 degrees in Haines Junction. Mayo is mostly cloudy at 16. Mostly cloudy and 18 in Teslin. Partly cloudy and 21 in Watson Lake. Again, in Whitehorse, it's mostly cloudy and 14 degrees. Coming up to 23 minutes now before 1 o'clock. Well, Argentina and England have a long-standing rivalry, like a really long-standing soccer rivalry. It all started 40 years ago with the hand of God in Diego Maradona, and today the rival teams face off in the 2026 FIFA World Cup semifinal. The CBC's Alexa Mackay reports live from a watch party at the Gold Pan Saloon. Hi, Alexa.
1: Hi, Brenda. Thanks for having me.
0: Hey, Alexa, you're going to have to speak up a little bit or move away from the crowd because you're getting overwhelmed.
1: Sorry about that. It's pretty busy here. It's pretty busy here.
0: I'll bet. It sounds like you're standing in the hallway just outside of the bar, and we must be nearing the end of the first half. How many people are at the party, do you reckon?
1: Yeah, we're getting there, and it's about over two dozen, I'd say. We've got a couple of Argentina fans, a couple of England fans, from what I can see and what I can hear. Their eyes are glued to the screen, Brenda. TVs all around. They got some beers, they got some nachos and fries on their tables, and they're cheering with the close calls and awing at the close calls. So it's pretty exciting down here.
0: Well, if their eyes are glued to the screen, congrats if you've got anybody to talk to. It sounds like the energy is pretty high.
1: Yeah, the energy is extremely high. I went around, talked to more than a dozen or so people, and no one could take their eyes off the screen for even 20 seconds to talk to me. But I did find one fan here. Could you introduce yourself for me?
2: Yes, hi, Stephen Hero, from Whitehorse.
1: Perfect. Who are you rooting for today?
2: I'm cheering for Argentina, but honestly, Norway lost, so I'm just hoping the best team wins here.
1: And how are you feeling about your team, Argentina, heading into this game? The stakes are high. It's a semifinal.
2: I think they're going to do good. I mean, Messi's out there, and the ball just went over the net. So the fans are cheering. I think it would be pretty cool to have a Spain-Argentina final. And we'll see. I'll be hearing when that game is on.
1: Yeah, and if you're aware, Argentina and England have a long-standing soccer rivalry. In a couple words, the hand of God and Argentinian player Diego Maradona. He scored a controversial goal in the 1986 World Cup game against England 40 years ago. That was the quarterfinal. Now it's a semifinal. And Argentina knocked England out in that game 40 years ago, and then they went on to win the World Cup. And the last time England even reached the final was in 1966 when they won. So there's parallels, the stakes are high. Do you feel that rivalry rings true still to this day?
2: I think so. I mean, these rivalries are longer than I've been following the game, and I always have to chuckle that England, being the soccer nation, has only won one World Cup. So the England fans must be really chomping at the bit for this. But I don't know, anything can happen in this one goal games.
1: And you mentioned that you've been here before. You've seen these games. You've seen the community come out. What's that experience been like, to experience one of the world's biggest sporting events with people here in Whitehorse?
2: Well, it's been great. I mean, Whitehorse is really nice place. I was born here, and I know the community and the culture, but the place is full in the middle of the day here on a Wednesday, so it's a little bit rare to see that, but everyone's having a great time and everybody cheers and claps. Remember scores, and there's all kinds of conversations going on and people wearing different shirts and whatnot, so I like it.
1: And just one last question for you. Predictions for who we're going to see in the final?
2: I think it's Argentina, but I have no way of telling you why I think that's going to be the case.
1: Okay, perfect. Thanks. Thank you. And Brenda, yeah, it's the energy's still alive as we approach the half, and I assume it's going to get even more heated as the rivalry continues.
0: Well, you were having that chat, Alexa. I heard some screaming in the background. Did we have a goal happen, or what was happening there?
1: No, it's still 0-0 from here, but the eyes are glued, and yeah, there's lots of oohings and ahhings every minute or so. It's been a close game so far.
0: Yeah, there must have been some close call going on. Thanks for this, Alexa. Yeah.
1: Thank you, Brenda.
0: Okay, try to have a good time.
1: Thanks, you too.
0: That was the CBC's Alexa Mackay live from the Gold Rush Inn, where fans are gathered to watch England play Argentina in the World Cup semifinal, and the winner will play against Spain for the title Sunday at noon. Now it's 19 minutes before 1 o'clock on the Midday Cafe. I'm Brenda Barnes sitting in today for Leonard Linklater. I'll be here for the rest of the week. And speaking of soccer, the Northern Super League announced its seventh team in the Women's League will be in Winnipeg. It'll be headed by Olympic medalist and retired NSL player Desiree Scott and coach Rob Gale. And it's moving full steam ahead, with the team planning on being ready for the 2027 preseason in February. Taryn Kabach is a midfielder for the University of Manitoba Bison's women's soccer team, and she spoke with the CBC's Andrew Nichols.
3: When I was younger, like growing up in Winnipeg, the opportunities to go anywhere further than university were slim, other than the national team or moving away from home, going to Europe or to the States. So it felt a little bit unrealistic, and now having a team like this in our backyard, it makes that dream feel so much more attainable. And I couldn't be any more excited to think about even the possibility of playing for a team like that.
4: Yeah, and it's just so exciting to see how this Northern Super League is just keeps growing. You know, it's only in its second year, right? How would you assess the level of play in the Northern Super League right now?
3: Oh, it's awesome. I mean, of course, like in inaugural years, it's going to just keep growing crazy and crazy, like exponentially every year. But to see the difference in level between U Sports to that next level, to into the NSL, is huge. And to be able to aspire to play at that level is something I've always wanted to do, of course.
4: Yeah, and tell me a little bit about like what that means to you. You're playing at the U Sports level, you're playing for the University of Manitoba right now. Now there's an opportunity for another pro team in Canada. You know, you mentioned you don't necessarily have to go to Europe if that even becomes an option. What does it mean to have that opportunity?
3: It means the world. I mean, coming from someone who plays in university in my hometown, I love being at home. I love being with my family and friends. And I think that's definitely that something that would prevent me from going elsewhere to play professional or at a higher level. So to have it in our own backyard, as I've said before, not only for my benefit or any other player's benefit to stay at home, but also just to be able to play in front of your entire community. It's something super special that no one in Canada has really had the opportunity before, mm-hmm. other than previous years in the NSL. But for Winnipeg, this is huge.
4: So there's no name yet. Any suggestions? A name? Colors?
3: So I have been thinking about it a little bit. One thing I love is Winnipeg Aurora FC, and I know that nice. Might be, but I really like, and I think it could be some beautiful imagery, and it does go hand in hand with NSL's whole campaign there, so I don't know if we'd be allowed, but I really like it.
0: That was Taryn Kabach. She's a midfielder with the University of Manitoba Bison's women's soccer team. She was speaking with the CBC's Andrew Nichols. And the expansion of the league comes after news of a $30 million investment from Apex, an international sports investment firm. With the addition of Winnipeg, the league now has seven teams. The others are in Montreal, Toronto, Halifax, Vancouver, Ottawa, and Calgary. Well, perhaps you're one of the lucky few who are going to be traveling up the highway in the next couple of days to go to the Dawson City Music Festival. Here's somebody playing the festival this year. This is way back from the Speckless Sky. This is Jane Sibbery and One More Color.

from the turntable of Studio A. That's Gene Sibri and The Speckless Sky. Coming up with a bunch of people to play at the Dawson City Music Festival, the 48th edition. Other folks coming, Kaylee Cardinal, Field Guide, Dan Mangan, Evan Red Sky. Weekend passes, day passes, camping passes are all still available at dcmf.com. And the Dawson Dome Dash is coming up on Saturday the 18th. You can run or bike up the Dome. The Dome Dash is a 6K uphill athletic challenge beyond my ability, with marked trail, snacks, water, and a shuttle ride back to town provided. And you can meet at the Palace Grand for the 10 a.m. start on Saturday, July 18th. Well, Canada's ongoing U.S. booze boycott is hitting American producers pretty hard. Every province except for Alberta and Saskatchewan is keeping American booze off its shelves. This is in response to Donald Trump's tariffs. One industry advocacy group calculates the lost export income in 2025 at $357 million for wine alone. And that's been hard.

0: on California winemakers. So now some Democratic lawmakers are calling on Canada to drop the boycott tactic. Quebec and Ontario's premiers are saying their provinces are going to hold the line. California Representative Mike Thompson is one of the Democrats calling for an end to the boycott, and he spoke with As It Happens host Neil Coxall.
1: I think it's first important to recognize that what the President of the United States did certainly isn't reflective of all Americans. It's certainly not my position. Most members of Congress aren't enamored by his trade policies, and most certainly his tariffs. And the state of California couldn't be any further apart from where this president is. And we have such an incredibly wonderful relationship with our friends from Canada. And nowhere is that more apparent than with our wine trade. California makes the best wine in the world. We have long worked to establish a good trade relationship with our Canadian friends. And it's important to us, and it's important to our Canadian neighbors, that they have access to this fine wine.
2: How would it benefit Quebec and the rest of Canada to take your advice on this? Why would the provinces drop a tactic that seems to be getting the attention of Americans?
1: Well, two reasons remain paramount. One, it's the best wine in the world. And two, it is economically advantageous to Canada as well. You know, the market for American wine in Quebec is worth about $500 million U.S. dollars. So that's an important part of your economy as much as it is an important part of the California economy.
2: A Nanos poll conducted for CTV back in May suggested 82% of Canadians support these measures. They seem to be on side with this position economically. Do you think you can change their minds? I mean, how do you plan to do that?
1: Well, I think that the Canadians reflected in that poll are upset with the trade policies of the current United States president. I don't think that's reflective of, you know, ill feelings towards California winemakers, California wine, or access to the best wine in the world. And I understand that. No one is more frustrated with the trade policies of this administration as I am. I understand that completely, and I work daily trying to change that. And hopefully we'll be successful. We won't have to ask for a specific dispensation from the Canadian government in order to for Canadians to enjoy and have access to the best wine in the world. But until that happens, I would hope that we could work together to try and make sure that Canadians are able to access the greatest wine.
0: That's U.S. Representative Mike Thompson from California's 4th Congressional District. He was speaking with the As It Happens host, Neil Coxall, and he was in Washington, D.C. You can read more about this story at cbcnews.ca.

Well, the Cochrane Pipe Band from Alberta is in Whitehorse this week. You might have heard them actually yesterday playing down on the wharf. Well, tomorrow, if you miss them, they're going to be at the DC Weather Vane outside the Yukon Transportation Museum at 12:30. And again at the Fireweed Market at 5 p.m. in Shipyards Park. And on Friday, they're going to be in Carcross at the SS Touchy at 12:30. And the city of Whitehorse says seasonal work to clean up organic material built up behind the barricades along Robert Service Way is happening this week. And the roadway will remain open during the time, but drivers might experience minor delays as crews remove materials. You're asked to please follow signage and traffic control and give crews space to

Well, that's all for another edition of the Midday Cafe. I'm Brenda Barnes, sitting in for the rest of the week for Leonard Linklater. I'm going to leave you today with music from Chaos. This is Sunday Morning. You take care, have a wonderful afternoon, and we'll talk to you tomorrow.

0: power and cause a media incident. But at the same time, Russia launches its full-scale invasion of Ukraine, and the narrative in this novel completely breaks apart. The feeling I had as a reader is that this is perhaps like, oh, you were writing this novel and then there was a war, and now what do you do? Like, can you talk a bit about what was happening in real time as you were putting this novel together and how real events affected your ability to craft your story?
1: Well, how the events unfold in the book and where the Russian invasion comes in is pretty much how it happened in real life in the writing of the book. So I had this main premise, right, this kidnapping plot that was well underway, and then Russia invaded Ukraine and my relatives were fleeing their homes in Ukraine. All of them have fled except for my grandfather. And I just did not know how to continue a book when its setting was being destroyed in real time. And I gave up on it, and I did not know what the role of fiction was when reality was colliding with it in such an insane way. And I had this kind of splitting of my reality of, you know, watching the war from abroad, hearing from our relatives, and then trying to somehow live this life here in Canada under peaceful skies. So it was really disorienting. And I think it is something a lot of us grapple with here, because there is so much uncertainty, and yet we are trying to kind of live our mundane lives as well. So I set the book aside and I kept obsessing over these questions. And then I decided, well, I'm going to fold them into my novel, and I'm going to draw back the curtain for the reader about what it's like to try to write fiction in these times, at least how it was like for me. A war is such a complicated thing. I mean, we're still talking about World War I and II, right? And we're still discovering new things. And I think there's so many ways to look at it, and each person will have their own.
0: I know as well, there's the additional dimension of you were born in Ukraine, but your family came to Canada when you were 7 years old. And so the war breaks out, you have plenty of family and like extended community people that you know that are still living in Ukraine who are directly affected. But you're in British Columbia, as you said, like under peaceful skies. And now you're the writer in Canada who's being asked to speak, to write op-eds, to kind of comment on things as somebody who has a platform. How did you navigate those tensions, at least in the early days? Like, what did it feel like to be asked to comment on these things that you were observing when you had these people that were very close to you who were much more directly in the line of fire, quite literally?
1: At first, I was in just panic mode, right? I was trying to do whatever I could in my power to help. And so when media outlets reached out to me to write op-eds, it felt like, okay, this is my power and my duty to speak about my relatives and to try to get people to look at ordinary people in Ukraine and kind of see beyond the headlines and the statistics of the damage. Basically, trying to illustrate the experience of my relatives who are actually living under this bombardment. So at first it felt right to be asked to comment. But then I had an unfortunate experience with a media outlet where they asked me as, you know, an expat for my own viewpoint on the war. And then I wanted to write about the wartime humor coming out of Ukraine, because it was astounding how many memes, how many jokes were coming out of Ukraine and swirling within, you know, internet channels in Ukraine about basically making fun of their enemy and family friends who were sheltering in basements who were still cracking jokes. So I wanted to write about the wartime humor in Ukraine. And the editors of this American media outlet, they basically said, you can't write that. It's too soon. It doesn't have the right gravitas. And I just realized, oh, so I'm expected to write in a certain way that's palatable to the Western viewer. Interesting. I'm not going to do that. So I was galvanized in my own book to, I mean, I've always used dark humor, but I was galvanized to keep leaning into that.

0: because I think it is more realistic to how people are processing the war. Because if you allow yourself to constantly be sad, you're just going to perish. And if you laugh, it's like you're taking a breath.
1: I'm speaking with Maria Reva, the author of Endling. I'm Matea Roach, and you're listening to Bookends. Maria, in Endling, you describe

0: who was in his 80s, was one of the holdouts who didn't want to leave. What was going into that decision for him to want to stay put?
1: Well, I think, and that's something that I did not understand for a long time. And as a 35-year-old, I don't have the kind of experience he does, of course. I think he knew that he would lose his independent life if he left his apartment, right? He lives by himself. He's lived by himself for a while. And it sounds crazy, but it's like he has the freedom in a way within his own walls. He has a kind of freedom, right? Even though there are attacks happening every day. So he would actually lose that freedom if he went to a safer place and had to live with other people. And it's just something we all had to accept.
0: Mm. Were there people trying to talk him out of that decision to stay? What was the sort of process like of coming to a point of, okay, yeah, no, he's not leaving?
1: Yeah, we all tried. We all tried to convince him to leave. He also has some health issues, which make that difficult for him. I think also this realization that ultimately the aging body can be even more of a horror than the war outside of your apartment. So if you need to stay in place to tend to that, that it becomes the priority. Yeah. My sister and I went to Ukraine on a research trip and, of course, to see our relatives in March 2023. And we visited several cities and we got as far east as Kharkiv. And we could not go to Kherson. It was too dangerous and it remains too dangerous. And I did have this fantasy of, you know, going to his doorstep and surprising him and saying, we're going to take you out of here. We're going to rescue you. And it's this kind of rescue fantasy that drives a lot of my book as well. But having to accept that we couldn't do that, that was really hard.
0: So Kherson is where your grandfather lives. What is the situation like on the ground? What's his reality?
1: Well, Kherson has had a really, really rough time since the invasion. So first they were occupied by the Russians, and then they were liberated. And then the Kakhovka Dam was bombed by the Russians. And then the area was flooded. And now Kherson is being treated kind of as a human safari by Russian drone operators who are practicing on civilians, basically using them as target practice. My grandfather's sister, who goes back and forth, so she was at the time in Kherson, and a drone actually got tangled right outside of her kitchen window and exploded. So that took out her windows. And luckily she was okay, but it really hit home that no one is safe there. And the kind of intimacy of drones, right? They're small and they can just drop things right on you, explosives, and they can see you and they can follow you.
0: Wow. Yeah. That's very visceral and like terrifying for it to be that close. And yeah, the intimacy of it being so close to you, you can see it. It's not like dropping on you from far away.
1: Exactly. And so people, from what I hear, people try to walk under trees to not be as visible. So it's like they're reduced to animals escaping predators.
0: So that's the situation in Kherson. I know you mentioned in 2023, you were able to visit parts of Ukraine with your sister and you got as far east, I guess, as Kharkiv. And you describe that in other parts of the country, people were kind of going about their lives relatively more normally, despite the fact that there is a war, that at any moment that front line could move and they could be under bombardment. What was it like being in Ukraine during wartime?
1: Well, I think the term is siren fatigue, if I'm quoting it correctly. It's when you hear an alarm enough times, so I'm referring to air raid sirens in this case. You hear an alarm enough times that you become desensitized to it. So the people who have stayed in Ukraine, they in some way have had to become desensitized, because if every time you hear an air raid siren, you try to seek shelter in a basement somewhere, you just cannot live your life. You cannot continue. So I remember being in Kharkiv and there was an air raid a siren blaring and there were people walking around in the parks. And And it's scary to see that also, because then

0: not like me. Where do you see Ukrainian identity going in the future?
1: Well, because there is such a strong diaspora, Ukrainian diaspora around the world, and we all hold different versions of Ukraine in ourselves, right? I mean, I've been back to Ukraine many times since immigrating, but the version I still hold in myself is actually this, the version of the 90s, right? That's my formative memories are from that. And it's this place of grand transition between the Soviet system and the capitalist one, right? So even though I, you know, have a lot of contact with modern Ukraine through those visits, that's still kind of the sedimentary layer that's left in me. And I noticed that in the other waves of the diaspora, you know, depending on when they left, yeah, that's kind of the version that they hold on to. So you can, yeah, that saying, you can never truly go home again. It's very true. In terms of the future of Ukraine, I mean, I really wish I could answer that. All I can say is, I mean, Ukrainians are not giving up and they're fighting.
0: Maria, thank you so much for sharing so openly and for bringing like an interesting spirit to this conversation. I've laughed, I've wanted to cry, and I felt all those things while reading Endling. So thank you.
1: Thank you so much for having me. It's been a pleasure.

0: Maria Reva is the author of Endling. We spoke in September of 2025. This week's show was produced by Lisa Matthews and Katie Swales with help from Ailey Yamamoto. Our senior producer is Jacqueline Kirk, and our executive producer is Aaron Balser. A huge thank you to our audio tech, James Tella, and to the rest of the CBC Books team. I'm Matea Roach, and this is Bookends. Thanks for listening, and I'll see you next time. Because when the book ends, the conversation begins.
1: 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Honorifics, titles like Mr., Mrs., Doctor, or Captain. 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
1: 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And then it's What on Earth.
3: Hi, I'm Michelle Elliott. Climate change is setting the table for more intense wildfires. We'll hear from the author of a new book who says we need to think differently about how we face the challenges they bring.
4: From CBC News, The World This Hour, I'm Kaz Boivin. About 150 wildfires are burning across northwestern Ontario, forcing the evacuations of six remote communities. Members of the Collins First Nation are worried their entire community may be gone. They say as they were leaving, they could see the trees burning near their homes. Saul Mamakwa is an MPP for the area.
5: Losing a whole community is very traumatic, I'm sure. I hope that they're getting the support that they need.
4: Evacuees are being sent to Thunder Bay and even as far south as Toronto, 1,500 kilometers away. Mamakwa is criticizing the provincial and federal government's responses.
5: We should be prepared to house 5,000-6,000 people. Maybe it's 10,000, like depending on what this summer looks like. It's only mid-July.
4: At least four more communities are under evacuation alerts. There are also closures on two highways in the area. Meanwhile, the smoke from those wildfires cast a hazy shadow across southern Ontario today. The online monitor IQ Air says Toronto's air quality was among the worst of major cities around the world this morning and prompted the city to cancel its FIFA fan festival and viewing party, close outdoor pools, and urge people to avoid the outdoors. Some Canadian travelers may need to think about contingency plans for the August long weekend. As Nisha Patel explains, flight attendants with WestJet are preparing for a possible strike during the busy summer holiday season.
6: We're amongst the lowest paid in the industry.
7: WestJet flight attendant

0: really they're not as resilient as they need to be because they're not designed to face 21st century megafires.
1: Right. You write about that a lot, that this is a system that's kind of become outdated in the face of the new reality of wildfires. And you also say in the book that Devin's death, right, sparked that kind of reckoning. What are the challenges, the difficulties within the current system of firefighting?
0: Within the system of firefighting itself, one of the biggest challenges, and this won't be news to the BC Wildfire Service or most of the others, is one of retention and turnover. Because the system was designed around a, you know, seasonal workforce of mostly young people, there aren't a lot of really good systemic paths to long-term career. So you don't get, you tend not to have crew leaders with, you know, 10 or 12 years of experience. They might have 4 or 5. And the fire service is working really hard to change that. Like, I think credit is due to them. You know, they're working to create a 365 day a year all hazards response agency, which is a huge job. But it means right now there aren't a lot, there's not a huge bench depth basically. And that was fine when we were facing wildfires that didn't perform, didn't do what they do now. I had a crew leader tell me a couple of years ago that if you haven't fought fire on the ground since 2017, then you have no idea what crews are up against, because that's how quickly things have changed. We've seen since 2017, 6 of the 10 worst fire seasons in history have all been since 2017 in BC. We just keep breaking records year over year. And so the resiliency and the robustness of the firefighting service itself needs a look, I think. But broadly, I think, and when I set out to write the book, I thought that was going to be the answer. I was going to come out of this being like, we need to give them more money. We need to hire more firefighters. We need more water bombers. But water bombers don't put out wildfires. And I think the public has this expectation that we just need to fight harder. We need to build, a national fire service, or we need more water bombers. And those things will help. I'm not saying water bombers, you know, now we have the federal government leasing a bunch of additional water bombers, so we'll have more air assets in the summer, and that's good. That means firefighters can fight fires more safely. But the real solutions to this are, I think, completely upending our relationship with wildfire to begin with. We need to recognize that it's not this awful destructive force all the time. It can be, but we have to learn how to live alongside it again. There's no eliminating it. And if we can learn how to recognize and understand it and respect it, then I think it becomes easier for us to start doing the kinds of things that communities need to do to help themselves stay safer, so that we're not reliant on an army of 20-somethings to show up and try and save the day.
1: You write about that relationship between the wildfire service, firefighters, you know, politicians, and communities. How important is that going to be moving forward?
0: I think it's going to be critical. I spent a couple of weeks in Australia a few years ago with my colleague Andrea Wu, and we were looking at that country's reliance on community volunteer bushfire brigades. Mm-hmm. And I remember the head of the Country Fire Authority, which is the state of Victoria's version of the BC Wildfire Service, I remember him telling me that on a really, really bad day, they can put tens of thousands of people in the field if they need to. BC has about 1,500 frontline firefighters, somewhere between 1,000 and 1,500, depending on the season. There's maybe 10,000 wildland firefighters in all of Canada. We don't have the surge capacity for these really bad seasons. And the only place I think we can find it is in communities. The other challenge that we run into all the time is communities increasingly don't feel empowered to be part of the solution themselves. And that leads to all kinds of conflict with firefighters. That's where, you know, if there's a bad outcome or houses are lost or something, there's this tendency to blame the folks in red shirts for failing to stop the fire. Evacuation hesitancy is a big problem. And I think a lot of it is because communities want to help. And in a lot of cases, especially in rural communities, they have the skills and the ability to help. They just need the respect, and they need a way to help that is managed and safe so that they can be involved and they can contribute. And I think, you know, if you look to places like Knutsford, BC, where folks have gotten organized and they've done the training that they need to, and they've organized as not-for-profit agencies and charities and they've done all the things that they need to do to be able to work alongside the BC Wildfire Service effectively. And it's a really good model. And there's tons of human power there that we can leverage if we're willing to put some agency and trust back in the hands of communities.

0: mission in life is to help evolve us into an advanced alien species and figure out how do we cultivate harmony between the technosphere and nature. Like, how can we satisfy the needs for something like lithium or magnesium or whatever it may be while causing as little damage as possible?
1: Grant believes direct lithium extraction can play an important role in minimizing that damage, but he says it's important not to lose sight of the big picture.

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8: From CBC News, The World This Hour, I'm Kaz Boivin. Dozens of wildfires burning across northwestern Ontario have triggered evacuation orders in several remote communities. They've also blanketed southern Ontario with a smoky haze that prompted public health warnings, including in Toronto, which had some of the worst quality air among major cities in the world today. Emily Chung has more.
9: Looks like fog, feels like humidity, and smells like you're beside the bonfire in the backyard.
10: People in Toronto woke up to an intense orange haze that's forcing them to rethink their plans for the day.
9: More worried about the dog than anything. So normally you go for a run or something like that. Not going to do that today.
10: Eric Kennedy, assistant professor of disaster and emergency management at York University, says it's the new reality, thanks to bigger wildfires driven by climate change in the way we manage our forests.
11: Unfortunately, like we've seen scenes from British Columbia and Alberta and elsewhere, fire smoke is here, and it's part of life in Canada with the number of wildfires we have.
10: He recommends that people check air quality readings with the weather and prepare by having access to a clean indoor airspace and a mask if they go outside. Emily Chung, CBC News, Toronto.
8: The office of Nova Scotia's premier says Tim Houston was swarmed by rioters after giving a speech on the provincial economy today. It happened at Acadia University in Wolfville. Houston was speaking to the local Chamber of Commerce, and dozens of people had gathered to protest potential library closures in the Annapolis Valley. When Houston exited the venue, demonstrators surrounded his vehicle, some climbing on top and smashing the windshield. Police later escorted the premier off campus. Houston's office says it respects peaceful protest, but adds this was anything but peaceful. Flight attendants with WestJet have voted overwhelmingly in favor of striking. About 4,400 cabin crew could walk off the job as early as August 2nd. Their union says it's pushing for better compensation and working conditions. Unpaid groundwork remains a major stumbling block.

0: deadlock in the WestJet labor talks. CBC News has learned Canada is expected to join an international fighter jet development program, one which does not include the United States. Ashley Burke has the details.
1: The UK, Japan, and Italy teamed up to build the next generation of stealth fighter jets by 2035. Now Canada's expected to play a role. Sources tell CBC News Defence Minister David McGuinty will announce next week the government's landed a deal to become an observer of the program. A senior Canadian official says this is a first step and way for Canada to get in on this advanced technology early. It would also open up talks about what Canadian industries could contribute. Retired Lieutenant General Christopher Coates is a former top NORAD commander.
2: It's a good move to anticipate where we need to be in the future so that we're not playing catch up.
1: The government's also reviewing a decision to buy 88 F-35s from the U.S. because of Donald Trump's tariffs. Coates said the new fighter jet program would not replace those fifth-generation fighter jets, but could complement them in the future. Ashley Burke, CBC News, London.
0: The U.S. military says it's fired missiles at an oil tanker trying to breach its blockade of Iranian ports. Washington reimposed its maritime siege yesterday amid intensifying tit-for-tat strikes. Oil prices have spiked, with tanker traffic through the Strait of Hormuz stalled, and Iran is threatening to halt all energy exports from the Middle East. The U.S. Secretary of War has a new plan to protect his male troops from age-related hormone deficiencies.
3: I'm authorizing a new screening program for testosterone deficiency.
0: Pete Hegseth says testing will be part of mandatory medical screening for personnel 30 and up. Those with low testosterone will be able to seek replacement therapy.
3: It's about restoring and optimizing your natural capabilities, protect your longevity, and ensuring you have the biological foundation required to sustain the fight.
0: The Pentagon has not said whether its female personnel will undergo similar screening for estrogen levels. That is your World This Hour. For news anytime, visit our website, cbcnews.ca. For CBC News, I'm Cas Boivin.
4: This is CBC Radio in the Yukon. Here's a look at your weather forecast. Whitehorse today, mainly sunny with a high of 22. For Watson Lake, mainly sunny with a high of 25. For Adlin and Haines Junction today, a mix of sun and cloud with a high of 19. And for Beaver Creek, 60% chance of showers and a high of 19. For Mayo and Dawson City today, mainly cloudy with a chance of showers this afternoon, high of 20. And for Old Crow, sun and cloud, chance of showers this afternoon at a high of 17.
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5: number 8,
6: 7,
5: number
6: 6,
5: 5,
6: 4, taking you all the way from 20 to the top. Number one.
7: This was the number one song from last week.
8: Tell me what you about, cause tonight we go around and around and around and around and round.
7: Yeah, that's Vancouver's Baby No Money with his hit Round and Round. Will it be able to hang on to the top spot for 2 weeks straight? You'll need to stick with us until the end of the hour to find out. I'm Jeremy Ratt in for Grant Lawrence, and on your countdown this week, you will hear three debut songs entering the countdown, as well as new ones from Stormzy, Goldie Boutillier, and Sister Ray. You'll also hear which song is the highest jumper on the chart, and which song received the most online votes this past week. And this is how the chart comes together. Every week we count up all of your votes that come into our voting page at cbcmusic.ca/top20vote. We also keep track of Canadian streaming numbers and radio spins across this country to come up with the chart rankings that you're about to hear. And all the songs on the top 20 can also be heard on After Dark, Drive, and Mornings on CBC Music. So let's get this countdown started with a new single from Scarborough-born LA-based singer Cherry. You may know her as the first woman signed with The Weeknd's EXO Records, and we have the first single from her upcoming studio album entitled You, Me, and My Ego. It's called Hall of Fame. It's new music from Cherry, and it kickstarts this week's CBC Music Top 20 at number 20.

0: Climbing three spots to number 12, that is the latest from Vince Staples out of Compton, California, with his latest track called Cotton. You can find that song on the singer's new album entitled Cry Baby, which is out now on streaming platforms, in stores, wherever you get your music. I'm your guest host, Jeremy Ratt, and coming up, your local news.
1: You're listening to CBC Radio 1 in the Yukon. I'm Chris Windier with the latest from the Whitehorse Newsroom. The Yukon government is trying to get more food growing in the Yukon. It's opening up affordable agricultural land for farmers. The government has made five plots available for leasing in the Golden Horn area. Each of those plots is 500 square meters for $50 a season. The North Cannell Road should be reopening to traffic soon. The road has been closed for nearly a week. It's because a truck got stuck on the road and there was damage to the roadbed when the truck was removed. Highways and Public Works says crews hope to have that damage repaired this afternoon. And Air North is launching a new route. The Yukon Airline is introducing twice-weekly service between Yellowknife and Edmonton. Air North says those flights will start in December. Taking a look at the weather, Whitehorse, it is mostly cloudy and 18 this afternoon. Dawson City, some light rain at the airport and 19 degrees. And Watson Lake is the hot spot today. It's 25 degrees and partly cloudy. And on the roads, Highway 10, that's the Mactung Road, will be closed for an hour at 4 p.m. every day this week and all day on Sunday for construction. With that, you're up to date. 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
0: I'm Jeremy Ratt, and you're listening to the CBC Music Top 20. Now, up next, it's Quebec singer Louanne Larobina. Oh, this song is a beauty, too. Voix de mes vidas climbs three spots to float into number 11 right here on your CBC Music Top 20.

Good afternoon. Welcome to AirPlay on CBC UConn. My name is Dave White. Thanks for joining us today. Ahead in our first hour, we'll hear how the housing crunch is impacting students at UConn University's campus here in Whitehorse. CBC's Virginie Anne has been looking into it, and she'll join us after the news. Also in this hour, the U.S. House of Representatives voted yesterday to make daylight saving time permanent. We'll hear why some American politicians argue it's time to, quote, ditch the switch. And want to bet? That throwaway phrase has new resonance in a world where you can bet on almost anything. CBC Money columnist Bruce Sellery will be here to talk about the prediction markets and how they are affecting everything from reality TV to your wallet. It's coming up in the first hour of AirPlay.

0: And the CBC Regional News is coming your way at 4:30. Let's take a look at the weather forecast. Tonight in Whitehorse, they're promising a few clouds. Southeast winds gusting to 40, becoming light after midnight. A low this evening of 8 degrees, mainly sunny on Thursday and 20. Watson Lake, clear and hazy tonight with a low of 10. Sunny tomorrow in 23. Dawson City, where they're getting ready for the big music festival this weekend, mainly cloudy with a chance of showers or thundershowers early tonight, low of 8. Thursday starts off sunny, a few clouds developing in the afternoon, a high of 20 degrees. And in Old Crow, showers this evening, 10 millimeters expected with a low of 9. More showers on Thursday and 15. Mostly cloudy and 18 degrees in Whitehorse. South winds at 28, gusting to 40 right now. Mostly cloudy and 19 in Beaver Creek. Mostly cloudy and 18 in Burwash. South-southeast winds at 24 there. 21 degrees in Carmax. Mostly cloudy and 20 in Dawson. Mostly cloudy, 22 in Faro. 19 degrees in Haines Junction. West winds at 28, gusting to 45. Thunderstorm with light rain in Mayo and 14 degrees. The winds west at 24, gusting to 36. 14 in Old Crow, 13 at Pelly Ranch, 12 at Rock River on the Dempster. Mostly cloudy, 21 in Teslin. West-southwest winds at 30, gusting to 42. Partly cloudy and 25 in Watson Lake. West winds at 19, gusting to 30. Again in Whitehorse, mostly cloudy and 18 degrees. South winds at 28, gusting to 40. And a time of 7.5 minutes past 4 o'clock. Well, you may never have placed a bet, but chances are you've heard of prediction markets. Betting can't affect the weather, but there is growing concern that prediction markets could be skewing other areas simply because of the money now at stake. CBC Money columnist Bruce Sellery joins us to talk about that. Bruce is the CEO of the nonprofit credit counseling agency, Credit Canada. Hello, Bruce.
1: Hi there.
0: Bruce, what do you think we should know about?

0: Well, prediction markets.
1: A prediction market is basically sports betting, but in any category you could possibly imagine. The size and timing of corporate layoffs, you can bet on that. Volcanic eruptions, space exploration. For example, will SpaceX land humans on Mars by December 31st, 2029? You can bet on that. Most of the bets are binary, so they're like yes, no, and you can bet for as little as a penny or as much as millions. The big platforms include Polymarket, Kalshi, there's one called OG Predictive, and they make their money on trading fees versus, say, a casino, which makes its money when people lose. So what the prediction markets are going for is volume. They want lots and lots of people making bets on lots and lots of events. Now, it isn't easy to access these platforms in Canada. Polymarket's technically blocked, but there are tech-savvy people who have workarounds, which I don't recommend.
0: Now, how can a prediction market, you know, skew things? Because we're hearing about this.
1: Do you know the show Love Island?
0: Mm-hmm.
1: Yeah. Okay. I've never seen it, but it's a reality TV show about love on an island. Okay. So that makes, right? You can get that. Sun, scandal, smoochy, smoochy, smooch. Well, there was an article in Vanity Fair this week that connects Love Island to the prediction markets because it's a show where the winners are determined by viewers. So some pundits are concerned that gamblers are going to hack the voting on the show in order to rig their bets. It's not to influence the outcome, but to find out the outcome in advance so they can bet on it. So Love Island taped a couple of days before it airs. So everyone on set knows the outcome, and it's impossible to stop them betting or to fully eliminate any leaks.
0: So is someone doing something to try to prevent this sort of thing?
1: Kalshi's one of the prediction markets, and it says it tries to prevent and investigate insider trading. For example, it sometimes checks the backgrounds of traders to see if they have any connections to the events that they're betting on. But that is a very tough task. With stocks, it is much easier to determine who is an insider and who isn't an insider, right? And there's a ton of regulation and enforcement and a culture in which insider stock trading is very clearly a crime. But that culture doesn't exist in the prediction markets. As I said, these platforms have a real interest in betting taking off. Kalshi's been stoking interest in betting on reality TV shows for a while now by putting ads on social media and partnering with influencers to drive interest, all that stuff.
0: Now, is anybody, you know, watching over this? Is there any regulation on prediction markets?
1: There is, but it isn't really clear who it is. Like in the U.S., it's technically the Commodity Futures Trading Commission, but individual states are also weighing in, plus the Securities and Exchange Commission and the Department of Justice have roles in policing things. It's complicated. Here in Canada, it's CSIRO and the Canadian Securities Administrators, plus the provincial securities regulators. Regulators have been trying to block direct access to the foreign exchanges and authorize a few domestic dealers to service Canadians. One that you can expect to hear more about is called Wealthsimple Predict, and it'll be a separate app that allows users to make bets on economic and climate events, for example.
0: Wow. Now, what are the risks as prediction markets grow?
1: Well, the risks with reality TV are relatively low. Like, who really cares about the outcome of Love Island? I mean, except for Amazing Race Canada. That is an outcome that can truly affect the quality of your life. Mm-hmm. The rest of the show is not so much. But what about the outcomes of democratic elections? In the past, trying to influence an election was about power, right? It was about the candidate and maybe the party who wanted to win. Now you can be agnostic about the election and instead be focused on how to make money from it. And this is scary to me. On a reality TV show, that is paying off a low-level production assistant to leak who won the kiss-off. But in an election, it could be paying people to spread false accusations about candidates or stuff a ballot box, right? And in this example, the betting isn't the issue. It's the other bad behavior prompted by the drive to make money from the betting.
0: Now, what about from a personal finance perspective?
1: What's the other thing? It's gambling. And we've seen the rise in sports betting in this country, the advertising everywhere. And we hear about the problems that that has created every day from clients at Credit Canada. It is so easy to get addicted. It's right there on your phone all the time. Now you add in the prediction markets and the ability to bet on even more events. Maybe the majority of people can do it responsibly, betting small amounts that they can afford to lose. But I really

0: really worry about people who bet large amounts with money they don't have, and then they end up in a really tough situation. Here's one potential substitute. It's called Manifold Markets, and you can make the same sort of bets as on Polymarket, but without using real money. You're using tokens instead. Or for a similar dopamine rush, you could just play Candy Crush on your phone. How about that? Or Angry Birds. Simple, low risk, maybe just as addictive. I don't know.
1: We'll see. We'll see. Bruce, thank you so much.
0: You're welcome. Take care, Dave. Bye.
1: Bruce Ellery is the CEO of the nonprofit credit counseling agency Credit Canada. He joins us every Wednesday. We'll have some music from Kaide, an artist from Ottawa, releasing her first, actually, debut EP in the fall. And here's the title track, So What If I Am?

That's some new music from Kate A, a singer from Ottawa. It's a tune called So What If I Am. Her debut EP is coming out in the fall. It's 17 and a half minutes now, past 4 o'clock. It's rare to see bipartisan support for an issue these days in the U.S. Congress. That's true. But that's just what happened yesterday in the

0: House of Representatives. Lawmakers passed a bill to make daylight saving time permanent. The Sunshine Protection Act passed by a vote of 308 to 117. The legislation now heads to the Senate for consideration. For more, we've reached David Shribman. He's a contributing writer on U.S. politics for the Globe and Mail. We reached him in Pittsburgh. Good afternoon, Mr. Shribman. How are you?
1: I'm doing fine. How are you, Dave?
0: You're good, thanks. Good, thanks. All right, this has been this whole daylight saving time thing has been a contentious issue here in Canada. Tell me about what's happening in the States and why the American Congress is taking it up now.
1: Well, they're taking it up because this issue just comes and goes all the time. And it was a deal made on the House floor that they have to have a vote on it, and they did. So this is what happened. Here we go.
0: And, you know, this has come up before, and it's not led to any sort of change. What's happened in the past? Like, why are people reluctant to make this change?
1: Well, they actually haven't. You know, during World War One, they made this change. It's interesting to know that Thunder Bay did it in 1908. The Americans did it again in the Nixon years, about a half century ago, and then Congress passed it, Nixon signed it, and then people rebelled and they got rid of it. So you never know.
0: You never know. Yeah, right. Well, you certainly in this day and age, you never do. I mean, everything changes.
1: No, you don't. It just comes and goes.
0: Well, what are the arguments in favor of permanent daylight saving time?
1: Well, this is what's in favor. People like to come home from work, have enough time to play softball maybe, barbecue, maybe do some gardening after dinner. They like that. President Trump, well, he likes it because he owns golf courses. It extends the golfing day and more revenue. So there are lots of reasons why people like it.
0: And what do critics of the move say?
1: Well, they say it interferes with the farm schedule. They say it interferes with people's sleep, and they also don't like the idea of kids standing out waiting for buses in the dark.
0: Mm. Now, 19 states have passed laws that support year-round daylight saving time. If this bill that's on its way to the Senate now becomes law, what does this mean for those states and for the others as well?
1: Well, some states will have the opportunity to opt out. They'd have to do so before the law goes into effect, and they'd have to agree to be on standard time year-round. That's the deal.
0: Now, I mean, how do the American people typically feel about this? Is this something that comes up a lot?
1: Well, it does come up a lot. But, you know, it's come up and it's gone away and then it's come up again. I think we're going to see this for the rest of our lives. But this is a debate that people, they love to have this discussion, and it never really gets fully resolved.
0: Yeah, and do you think that'll be the case here? Like, it's not going to be resolved in the Senate? It's not going to be resolved?
1: I think it's unlikely to be resolved because Congress only has about 5 more weeks this year. They want to go home early to campaign for re-election. They're going to find reasons not to bring this up.
0: And do you think it'll get...
1: things they have to do.
0: It'll get voted down in the Senate, too? Like, well, I guess it won't even get to the Senate, then.
1: I don't know. It'll go to the Senate, but I'm not sure it'll go to the floor.
0: Hmm. Now, is there, you know... The culture wars rage in the United States, as I'm sure you're aware.
1: Do they have any
0: bearing on this debate?
1: No, I don't think so. There's no liberal or conservative view on this. There's no MAGA view on this. I just think it's the kind of thing people love to talk about all day long.
0: Well, isn't that nice though? Finally, we found something you guys can agree on.
1: Isn't that nice? Doesn't happen that often, though, does it, Dave?
0: No, it doesn't. All right, well, you know, you've answered all my questions. Anything else on the go in Pittsburgh you'd like to talk about, Mr. Shribman?
1: No, we're just waiting for the NHL schedule to be released tomorrow at 1 o'clock. and then we'll have something real to talk about.
0: Well, then you have to circle Toronto Maple Leafs visiting Pittsburgh on your calendar so you can see our boy Gavin McKenna.
1: So, yes, but I maybe even go to Toronto and see him play there as well.
0: That'll be excellent.
1: Maple Leafs will have their opener against Montreal. Isn't that a big surprise, huh?
0: Listen, thank you so much for your time. It was really nice speaking with you.
1: Talk to you soon. We'll do it again. Bye-bye.
0: David Shribman is a contributing writer on U.S. politics for the Globe and Mail newspaper. We reached him in Pittsburgh, home of the Penguins. 22 and a half minutes past 4 o'clock. The governor of the Bank of Canada predicts that the country's economy will rebound after some rockiness earlier in the year. Because of that, the central bank is holding its key interest rate at 2.25%. Tiff Macklem told reporters that despite international wars and no small amount of uncertainty, Canadian businesses are adapting to issues like U.S. tariffs and supply chain challenges. Here's Macklem speaking with reporters about where the economy is headed.
2: Do you really think that the economy is going to improve this year and over the next few years, given the constraints that we are feeling and facing right now?
3: Well, we're calling it as we see it. So, yes, our baseline forecast is that the economy is going to improve. There are risks around that, as I've talked about. But, you know, to come back to, you know, why are we feeling more confident that the economy is expanding once again? Going back to some of the data I outlined at the outset, consumers, you got to give some credit to Canadian consumers. They've been resilient. They are, you know, consumer spending is still expanding. It's not a big number. There's very little population growth in the Canadian economy at the moment. So there's not new consumers entering the economy, but Canadian households are still spending. That is supporting growth. You know, where we've seen weakness, we've seen weakness in the housing market. As I said, we don't expect the housing market to be a big boost to growth going forward, but what we are seeing in the housing market is after a period of decline, it is stabilizing. So it's not going to be subtracting from growth if that holds. Where we see a little more momentum than we have seen is in exports. Canadian businesses have been adapting to a more difficult trade relationship with the United States. That includes severe tariffs on a number of key sectors in the Canadian economy. It's also created an environment where there's more trade uncertainty. You know, we're a good year into that now. What we're hearing from companies is they are adapting. They're finding ways to work with their clients. You know, they're reconfiguring their supply chains. They're getting on with business.
0: That's Tiff Macklem, Governor of the Bank of Canada, speaking with reporters earlier today. The decision marked the sixth consecutive time the bank chose to keep the interest rate as is. 25 minutes past 4 o'clock. This is Airplay on CBC Yukon. My name is Dave White. My goodness. Looks like it's time for the afternoon business report.
4: Good afternoon. Let's start with WestJet. Their flight attendants have voted to strike, and it could happen as soon as the first weekend in August. Mainline WestJet flight attendants are now in position to strike as early as August 2nd. A strike would effectively ground the airline, although the two sides do still have time to find a deal, and there is hope for that. WestJet CEO Alexis von Hoensbroek has conceded that the contract with flight attendants is an old one. He says that there is catching up that needs to happen. But John Graddick, who is an aviation management lecturer at McGill, says that WestJet likely needs to match the deal earned by Air Canada flight attendants last summer. And as far as we know, that hasn't happened yet. So there is a blueprint to get this done, but we could be headed for some disruption of summer travel plans. Let's talk Bank of Canada. They decided not to move their policy rate today. It reflects a fairly positive outlook from the Bank of Canada. They said that they expect improvement in the Canadian economy. That includes growth of just over 1% for the first half of 2026. And on top of that, some experts say that the economy is not doing all that badly to begin with. There is a theory that numbers are being dragged down by a declining Canadian population. So the outlook is decent even in the face of an uncertain trade future with the United States. Nathan Jansen, Assistant Chief Economist at RBC Economics, explained it this way.
5: We didn't get an extension of the CUSMA agreement on July 1st, but the agreement remains in effect. It still doesn't expire until 2036, and we haven't really heard a lot of increased rhetoric around the U.S. potentially exiting that agreement earlier.
4: Jansen did acknowledge that international trade remains a significant risk, but he also said that Canadian business confidence is high. He said businesses are learning how to maneuver in this more uncertain environment, and also that U.S. demand for Canadian products remains high. So the war in the Middle East and oil prices in particular could still throw a wrench into things, but at least right now the forecast is for a bit of a rebound for the Canadian economy. Let's move on to real estate. We got a bunch of new numbers this week on home sales, and the big picture

0: is that the housing market is gaining some momentum. For one thing, home prices are up. Now, that isn't true in Canada's biggest markets, Toronto and Vancouver, but it is true just about everywhere else. Royal LePage actually raised their national house price forecast based on what they're seeing. We also got sales numbers today from the Canadian Real Estate Association, and sales numbers are up as well. They have rebounded from a slow start to the year. They were up 0.5% in June, and that builds on strong increases in April and in May. And Sean Cathcart, who is a senior economist at the Canadian Real Estate Association, says that the underlying metrics are positive as well, and that includes the increase in prices.
1: Maybe even one of the biggest milestones of all was prices, in particular in markets in Ontario and BC, for the most part, weren't falling anymore. And that's the first time since before the tariffs were announced that we were in that situation. So another important milestone, if you're a first-time buyer, you want to sort of know that the asset you're buying isn't falling in value. I'd say good news all around.
0: Cathcart couldn't say for sure what the rest of the year will look like, but he did say there is lots of pent-up demand, and so especially if interest rates hold again in September, we could be in for a flurry of activity after Labor Day. For CBC Radio, I'm Paul McGowan.
2: Thank you very much, Paul. Coming up on Your World Tonight, Canada's biggest city is topping the wrong kind of chart. Cities with the worst air quality. Yes, the air is thick in Toronto with the yellow haze, and the smell of smoke is everywhere, and it's even worse elsewhere in Ontario. The culprit? Wildfires burning across the country. CBC's Inayat Singh reports on Your World Tonight at 6 o'clock here on CBC Yukon. On As It Happens, it's Florida Python Challenge season, the annual competition that sees snake hunters comb the Everglades for as many invasive pythons as they can find in hopes of winning a $10,000 prize. But for one snake hunter, it's about more than just the money. Dusty Crumb tells Neil Cooksall why at his pizza joint, pythons are on the menu and are a form of currency. That conversation taking place on As It Happens at 6:30 this evening. Interesting. 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The time is now 4:30.
3: This is CBC News. Good afternoon. I'm Chris Windier. We begin in the Northwest Territories, where questions now loom about jobs, the cost of reclamation, and the timeline for the closure of the Ekati Diamond Mine. Yesterday, a BC court put the mine into receivership after the current owners failed to find a buyer. This morning, the NWT government held a news conference to address those questions. Saloni Bugra has more.
4: Many questions still to be answered. The government and companies involved are assessing staffing and the cost of closure of the Ekati mine. What we do know, currently the mine employs about 340 workers. The Deputy Minister of Environment and Climate Change, Robert Jenkins, said, quote, an appropriately sized workforce will remain on site through the transition to closure, though they haven't provided any numbers. There's also a plan to support those losing jobs. Now, coming to costs, the territory holds just under $327 million in reclamation security to ensure proper closure and cleanup. That includes pulling down buildings and earthwork. Jenkins said the government's goal is to stay within that $327 million amount, saying he has confidence in that estimate. Now, the territory doesn't have a final closure and reclamation plan, but it does have an interim one in place. It includes ensuring there's no risk to humans or wildlife and that the site can be reclaimed by the Cariboo Movement. Saloni Bugra, CBC News, Yellowknife.
3: Some mining exploration will begin today on Tin Can Hill in Yellowknife. It's by a company that wants to resume gold production at the Con Mine. Gold Terra CEO Gerald Panitin says there is no need to worry about Tin Can Hill's future.
5: We will not be mining the Tin Can area. It's 600 meters below. There's already a drift there that was put down back in the 80s. Long time ago in the 80s and the 90s, they developed this area all the way through.
3: Panitin says surface drilling is only meant to confirm historical drilling records without having to go underground before the mine reopens. For now, he says the drilling will not affect the way people use the trails, and a security fence will keep the perimeter safe. Panitin says drilling is scheduled to run from 7 a.m. until 7 p.m. every day until the end of the year. Temperatures and winds increased in the area around Fort Simpson today, and those are not ideal conditions for containing a wildfire. Sarah Hall is an information officer with NWT Fire. She says crews are working to lower the risk in problem areas.
6: In areas that we've been heavily working, like in

0: in and around identified values and homes and like in the subdivision of Wild Rose and other areas. There's been a lot of moisture put in that area just with hoses that crews have had, and the mop-up efforts have been quite extensive.
1: Hall says there still isn't a set timeline for when people can return to Fort Simpson. When that time does come, she says crews will not be leaving right away. She says they will continue to patrol the area. To the Yukon now, where the Carcross Tagish First Nation and the Yukon government have created a new plan to protect the community from wildfires. The plan identifies the biggest risks for fires and lays out ways to lower those risks. It includes 36 recommendations. Luke Bebo is with Yukon Wildland Fire Management. He says it is tricky to manage wildfires because they are not burning the way they used to.
2: Certainly in the last century, we've excluded fire from close to our communities for good reasons, but it can lead to fuel accumulations in the forest, so that's an increased hazard. Our communities have also developed further out into the forest, so the area that we need to protect has changed. And then lastly, as climate change introduces a whole bunch of uncertainty.
1: The Yukon government is working with First Nations to develop wildfire plans in Old Crow, the Kluane region, and Watson Lake. And finally, the North Cannell Road is open to traffic again. A section of the road had been closed for nearly a week. It's because of a transport truck that got stuck on the roadway. Kristen Johnson is with Highways and Public Works.
3: We did have a third party pull that truck out, but it left such a large sinkhole that the road had to remain closed. And we couldn't get an excavator in there until yesterday.
1: The closure was at kilometer 282, that's east of Ross River. The road is passable now, though crews are still working in the area. That section of the road is not busy. Johnson says it sees approximately 12 vehicles a day. That is your CBC Regional News to this hour. National and international news is coming up at the top of the hour. And for Northern stories anytime, visit our website. That's at cbc.ca/north. I'm Chris Windier.
4: Thank you, Chris. Let's take a look at the weather forecast now. A few clouds in Whitehorse this evening. Southeast winds gusting to 40, becoming light around midnight. We should get down to a low of 8 degrees, mainly sunny on Thursday and 20. But they promised something like that yesterday, and it didn't deliver. So, you know. Anyway, moving on. Becoming clear later tonight in Teslin with a low of 9, sunny and 22 tomorrow. A few clouds tonight in Atlin, a low of 8. Thursday will be mainly sunny and 21. Haines Junction, a few clouds this evening, a low of 5, mainly sunny on Thursday and 19 degrees. A few showers in the Kluane Lake area tonight, southeast winds gusting to 40, a low of 6, clearing in the morning on Thursday and 19. In Watson Lake, clear this evening with a bit of haze in the air early on, a low of 10, sunny on Thursday and 23. Showers or thunder showers in Pelly and Carmax tonight. A low of 10 degrees, a mix of sun and cloud tomorrow and 21. Faro and Ross River, cloudy with a chance of showers tonight, a low of 11, a chance of showers in the morning, Thursday clearing later in the day, and a high of 19. In Beaver Creek, a chance of showers or thunder showers tonight, a low of 6, a mix of sun and cloud Thursday and 18. Showers with the risk of a thunderstorm early on in Mayo tonight, a low of 10, a chance of showers early in the morning on Thursday, then a mix of sun and cloud the rest of the day, a high of 20. In Dawson, a chance of showers with the risk of a thunderstorm tonight, a low of 8, mainly sunny on Thursday with clouds developing late in the afternoon, a high of 20. In Old Crow, some showers this evening, about 10 millimeters expected, a low of 9. More showers on Thursday and 15. And on the Dempster, showers or thunder showers tonight with a low of 7. And then on Thursday, more showers, 5 to 10 millimeters of rain expected, and 11. Again, in Whitehorse, a few clouds this evening. Southeast winds gusting to 40, low of 8 degrees. The winds should ease around midnight. Thursday should be mainly sunny and 20. Mostly cloudy, 17 in Whitehorse. Southeast winds at 23, gusting to 33. 19 in Beaver Creek, mostly cloudy, and 19 in Burwash. Southeast winds at 20, gusting to 30. 22 degrees in Carmax, mostly cloudy and 19 in Dawson, mostly cloudy and 19 in Faro, with west-northwest winds at 21, gusting to 34. 20 degrees in Haines Junction, the winds west-southwest at 6, gusting to 38. Cloudy and 13 in Mayo, 14 in Old Crow, 13 at Pelly Ranch, 12 at Rock River on the Dempster, mostly cloudy and 20 in Teslin, west-southwest winds at 25, gusting to 37 there. It's partly cloudy in Watson Lake and 26, with west-southwest winds at 23, gusting to 42. Again in Whitehorse, mostly cloudy, 17, south-southeast winds at 23, gusting to 33.

0: 22 minutes now before 5 o'clock. Students at UConn University's Whitehorse campus are feeling the squeeze of the territory's lack of housing. That shortage has left 10 families on campus on a waiting list for the upcoming fall semester. To learn more about it, we're joined now by CBC's Virginie Anne. She's been looking into it and joins us in the studio. Good afternoon.
1: Hey, Dave.
0: So how did this story end up on your desk?
1: Okay, so we initially received an email from someone who flagged to us that one family living on the campus for the past year has now been denied application to return. So basically has to move out and find another place to live. So obviously that piqued curiosity for several reasons. First, because we know that the university changed its housing policy last year. So I was wondering if that was a result of that, but also because we're in the middle of a broader housing crisis. So is the crisis also impacting universities? If there is not enough space, what are the options for students who can't access on-campus housing? So with all that in mind, I connected with Priscilla Nordstrom. Her and her four-year-old daughter are the family I just mentioned. Priscilla is in her third and final year studying Indigenous governance. They've been living on campus for the past year, and she quickly showed me around when I met her. It's a two-bedroom unit, lots of toys laying everywhere, really what you would expect of any family unit. But a few weeks ago, after applying to continue living on campus, well, she got denied. And now come August 1st, they will have to leave to make room for another family.
0: All right. So tell us more about that. Like how that happened? How so?
1: Right. So that's what Priscilla told me frustrates her the most. She showed me the email from the campus housing team, which lets her know her application was waitlisted, but it doesn't provide any details as to why. So I reached out to the university and spoke with spokesperson Misha Warbensky, and she explained that the university has been... I have something in my throat. I do need to take a sip of water.
0: Okay, that's okay. Yeah. Live radio, ladies and gentlemen. That's what happens. Yeah.
1: I have to say, I think it's the first time that happened to me. All right. Dave, I might have to take a pause and come back to you.
0: That's no problem. We'll be rejoined by CBC's Virginie Anne in just a few moments while she coughs a little bit. In the meantime, let me tell you a little bit more about what's coming up on the radio earlier this evening. On the TV, actually, on the National, as a large segment of Canada's population ages, a new report from Stats Canada is shining a spotlight on the challenges facing older Canadians in accessing specialists and the resulting unmet healthcare needs. CBC's Lauren Pelly looks at the new data and the life-threatening consequences that can occur when patients run into roadblocks and delays. That's on the National this evening at 6 o'clock Pacific time on CBC News Network, 10 o'clock on CBC, and it's everywhere you stream CBC News. On this week on Two Blocks from the White House, there's a lot going on in the U.S. Senate right now, from Lindsey Graham's sudden death to questions about Mitch McConnell's health and Graham Platner's campaign collapse. Washington correspondents Willie Lowry, Paul Hunter, and Katie Simpson ask what it all means for the midterm elections this fall. Follow Two Blocks from the White House everywhere you get your CBC podcast, be that on the CBC Listen app or other platforms, or indeed on something I like to call YouTube. I believe we're ready to rejoin Virginie Anne.
1: I do apologize.
0: No, that's fine. All right, so you're telling us a little bit about how Priscilla found out that she had been denied housing.
1: Exactly, and in her application, like I was just mentioning, it didn't provide any details as to why she was denied to return to campus that she was living for the past year. So I reached out to the university and spoke with spokesperson Misha Warmbarski. She explained that the university has been receiving more demands than what they can house. They have 128 units for students, including 8 family units. And all those family units have been filled for the upcoming fall semester. So now there's 10 families that have been waitlisted, including Priscilla's. And why she wasn't able to stay, even if she has already been living there? Well, that comes down to a lack of infrastructure, but also the campus housing priority list. So the university updated it back in March 2025 and moved to give priority to all incoming first-year students. Warmbarski explained that the

0: goal with that is to help new students transition to Whitehorse. Like perhaps they don't have a car, they don't know anyone. So by offering campus housing, the university hopes that during their first year, students will integrate the community, make enough connection to be able to find housing on their own for the remainder of their degree. And then, once the incoming first years are placed, the university offers priority to other students coming from Yukon rural communities, first to Indigenous people, then to non-Indigenous, and after that, Dave, to northern communities outside the Yukon. And this is where Priscilla falls. She's from Nunavut. She's not a first year, so she ranks quite low on the list of priority.
1: All right, well, tough news. Mm-hmm. School is coming up. What are her options right now?
0: Well, the university doesn't offer off-campus housing, so that's not an option. There's not a lot, basically. In Priscilla's application letter, the campus housing team suggests looking on Kijiji or Facebook, which is what Priscilla said she did, but didn't see a lot of affordable options. She did find us something for September, but she says now her rent will be double what she paid on campus, and that place was only available in the fall. So before even getting there, she still has to figure out where she'll live in August. So you can imagine, she told me that entire situation is extremely stressful, trying to juggle her education, taking care of her child, wondering where she'll live. Priscilla told me she's even wondered whether she should just drop out or transfer as well.
1: Now, what about the other families or any other returning students? What's the situation there?
0: Mm-hmm. So Misha said 16 out of 120 individual units are unfilled at this time, but she did confirm that all family units will be occupied this fall semester by families who are new to campus housing. And unfortunately, I was only able to get in contact with Priscilla, so we do not know what happened with the families living in the units next to her. What we know is that none of them can return to these units. And Dave, I did ask the university whether it's a contradiction to encourage first-year students by offering housing but not being able to support them throughout their degrees. And Warbensky said that in a perfect world, of course, the university would be able to house everybody that wanted to be housed. But it never was an option to guarantee housing for the entire length of people's degree. She said, like the rest of the broader housing market, the university campus is constrained at the moment. There's not enough infrastructure. And then she reiterated that with barely any resources to allocate, the university does have to make hard decisions, which is why there's a priority list. And that for the university, what's most important is to catch students when they're first coming to a city where they may have few connections.
1: Well, it doesn't sound like the housing crisis is going to ease anytime soon. So what kind of plan does the university have to offer more housing in the future?
0: Yeah, it was not very clear. There was kind of a vague answer I got there. Wimbarski said the administration continues to raise that issue with funders, especially with the government. But then I asked the Department of Education, and the response I got was that the university is searching funding options to potentially address student housing needs, but the government isn't aware of any discussion specific to campus housing.
1: Virginie, thank you so much.
0: Thank you.
1: That's CBC's Virginie Ann. She works here in our CBC Yukon newsroom. The closing date for campus housing applications for the fall is today, July 15th. Coming up to 13 minutes before 5 o'clock. As you may have heard on the national news, Toronto currently has the world's worst air quality of any major city due to wildfire smoke. That's according to a global ranking by IQ Air, a Swiss air quality technology company. Wildfires raging across Ontario spurred Environment Canada to issue its first air quality warnings of the year today. Some communities across northwestern Ontario, as well as northern Manitoba, rather, have been forced to evacuate. CBC's Sarah Law takes us to Thunder Bay for an update on the situation.
2: Half a dozen communities are under mandatory evacuation orders. Many evacuees from a few different communities have gone to Thunder Bay. However, the latest community to evacuate, Gull Bay First Nation, it says there are no accommodations left in Thunder Bay. So its members are going to Thunder Bay first, and then they're traveling further south. Meanwhile, any rooms that are left in Thunder Bay, the prices have skyrocketed. Now, communities further west, such as Ignace, are on standby in case an evacuation is needed. But it's a pretty stark situation. There are 148 wildfires burning in the northwest, and the province has implemented a restricted fire zone. So that means that no open air burning is allowed in the north.

West just because of these conditions. Meanwhile, further north, there have been a lot of telecommunication breakdowns because of the severe weather and wildfire activity. So authorities are really urging people to avoid non-essential travel and also to make sure that they have essential supplies on hand. It's pretty yellow skies here, very smoky conditions. You can pretty much smell it right when you open the door. We've had air scrubbers running in the office to help out.

0: much the worst it can be right now in Thunder Bay. So the city has extended hours at drop-in centers to support the community's most vulnerable, and it's urging people to check in on loved ones and those most at risk of symptoms. So that's children, older adults, and people with underlying health conditions.
1: CBC Sarah Law in Thunder Bay, Ontario. In areas affected by the smoke, Environment Canada is urging people to reschedule or cancel outdoor activities and limit time outside. 11 minutes before 5 o'clock, some new music from Destroyer. Well, actually, I shouldn't say that. It's kind of the latest music from Destroyer. It's a tune called Hydroplaning. They're touring this year, by the way, if you want to catch them. Their tune is called Hydroplaning, Off the Edge of the World.

0: That's Destroyer and Hydroplaning off the Edge of the World, track from their latest record, Dan's Boogie. You're listening to Airplay on CBC UConn. My name is Dave White. The storied England and Argentina soccer rivalry began 40 years ago. Well, maybe not began, but it certainly hotted up 40 years ago. Argentinian Diego Maradona netted a controversial goal, knocking England out of the World Cup, and Argentina went on to win that 1986 title. History sort of repeated itself today. Argentina beat England 2-1 in the 2026 FIFA World Cup semifinal. CBC's Alexa Mackay visited the Gold Pan Saloon and caught up with fans watching the game before the final result was in.
1: Hi, I'm Amar Sandwani. I'm from London, living in Whitehorse.
2: Can I assume you're rooting for England?
1: Yep, that is the case.
2: Okay, and we just finished the first half. How are you feeling about England so far in this game?
1: It's pretty tense. It's definitely a very scrappy, quite spicy game at the moment, which is good. But yeah, still 0-0, so that's good.
2: As I'm sure you're aware, as an England fan, there's a bit of a rivalry between Argentina and England. It started some 40 years ago. Do you think that rivalry still rings true in fans today?
1: I think yes, to an extent, because we only play Argentina in like World Cup game, so it doesn't happen often, and every time they have played it has been quite like a fiery match. So yeah, I think it does ring true.
2: And the last time England made it to the final or won was in 1966. How are you feeling about that stat heading into the second half of the semi-final game?
1: Yeah, I mean, it's crazy that it's been 60 years. We're pretty much on the verge, but we've been here before, the semi-final against Croatia in 2018, and we lost that, and it was heartbreaking. So, you know, hopefully we can do the job today and make that step.
2: Do you have predictions for who's going to win out of this game?
1: I hate the predictions game, but I'm going to say England 2-1, and I think there'll be like at least one, if not two, red cards.
2: And how are you going to celebrate if England does win this game?
1: I haven't thought that far ahead. If we win today, it will be a big day for sure. And then, I don't know, I might start looking at flight prices to go back home for the final.
3: Yes, Stephen Hero from Whitehorse.
2: And Stephen, who are you rooting for today?
3: Argentina, although I'm happy to support whoever gets into the final.
2: As I'm sure you're maybe aware, Argentina and England have very long-standing rivalries spanning 40 years or so. Do you think that rivalry still rings true today?
3: Well, I think so, from the soccer perspective. I'm sure that there's a lot of fans all across the world waving their flags and cheering every time a goal almost goes in.
2: And it's been a very exciting game so far. There's been a lot going on. The pub is oohing and aahing. How do you feel about your team so far in this game?
3: Pretty good. I mean, it's lots to go, but it's going back and forth, which I like. Lots of activity, and I think for some reason I'm sure that Argentina's going to win.
2: Do you have predictions for who's going to take it all if your prediction Argentina makes it to the final with Spain?
3: Oh, I wish I knew the Spain team better, but I've got friends down in Vancouver who are waving their flags and wearing their Spain shirts and speaking in Spanish, and they're sure that it's going to be them. But whomever plays them, it's going to be a good game.
2: And just one last question. What does it mean and what's it like to come out and watch a semifinal World Cup game here in Whitehorse with everyone that's here?
3: Well, it's fun because it's a room full of people, but it's not that big. But I mean, there's probably 30, 40 people in here, and all different ages and kids, and the staff are doing great. And it's nice to have this kind of activity in Whitehorse in the middle of the summer when most people are off doing their own thing. So I'm enjoying it.
4: So my name is Franz Krabel. I'm from mostly Whitehorse.
2: And who are you rooting for today?
4: Oh, that's a tough one. I'd have to think about it a little bit. England, obviously, part of my family's history and that sort of thing. And it's been quite a while since England has gotten this far in the World Cup, which is exciting as well.
2: We just wrapped the-

0: first half. How are you feeling about your team so far and their performance in the game?
1: I mean, pretty good, actually. Like, Argentina has always fielded very strong teams, and so the fact that England is, you know, it's pretty much a toss-up at this point is good to see.
0: Do you have predictions for who's going to win this game?
1: That's a very dangerous thing. I'm just going to say I'll let it see what happens and let it play out.
0: Fair enough, fair enough. How are you going to celebrate if England does win?
1: Well, I'll probably drink a beer. And if they lose, I'll drink a beer in mourning instead.
2: Well, it turned out to be a mourning beer, a beer of sadness, a beer of frustration and defeat for that poor England fan, along with many others. CBC's Alexa Mackay with fans at the Gold Pan Saloon. The reigning World Cup champions, Argentina, will face Spain in the final on Sunday. And that should be a very colorful game. Coming up in the next half hour of the program, speaking of colorful, it's time to talk about the Pit in Dawson City. As you no doubt are aware, the Pit burned down back in May, causing a lot of problems, a lot of issues and sadness in the community. And as they get ready for the Dawson City Music Festival, the Pit's role as a music venue has been put more into focus. Well, as you may have heard on the CBC Regional, on the morning show tomorrow, the Pit is going to come back in a fashion. We'll get reaction to that coming up in the next half hour of AirPlay.
3: From CBC News, The World This Hour, I'm Kaz Bovin. Dozens of wildfires burning across northwestern Ontario have triggered evacuation orders for several remote communities, including the Collins First Nation. Its members are worried their entire community could be gone. They say as they were leaving, they could see trees burning near their homes. Sol Mamakwa is an MPP for the area.
4: Losing a whole community is very traumatic, I'm sure. I hope that they're getting the support that they need.
3: Evacuees are being sent to Thunder Bay and is even as far south as Toronto, 1,500 kilometers away. Mamakwa says the provincial and federal governments need to step up.
4: We should be prepared to house 5,000-6,000 people. Maybe it's 10,000, like depending on what this summer looks like. It's only mid-July.
3: Smoke from the fires has blanketed the skies over southern Ontario with a haze that's triggered air quality warnings. Environment Canada warns those conditions could persist until Friday. And earlier in the day, Toronto was reported to have the worst air quality among major cities around the world, prompting numerous cancellations. Lane Harrison reports.
5: My eyes are burning. My lungs are burning. I've got a splitting headache.
6: James Stokes describing what it's like working outside today.
5: I have bronchitis and it's I'm labored breathing right now.
6: An orange haze is hanging over Toronto's skyline. Wildfire smoke driven south, creating health risks and forcing the city to make tough decisions, like closing down the FIFA Fan Festival and Nathan Phillips Square Watch Party for the World Cup semifinal. When Toronto sweltered at the beginning of July, FanFest was kept open with misting tents and extra water stations. But smoke is harder for the city to deal with. Howard Shapiro with Toronto Public Health explains.
7: You're breathing in the pollutants that are in the air, and it's very hard to limit what you're taking in.
6: The air quality is so bad, the city is closing all outdoor pools, canceling or moving camps indoors, and encouraging everybody to cancel outdoor activities. Lane Harrison, CBC News, Toronto.
3: A 15-year-old boy who killed an elderly woman in Pickering, Ontario, has received a 10-year sentence. It's the maximum punishment under the Youth Criminal Justice Act. The boy stabbed an 83-year-old retired kindergarten teacher in her yard in an unprovoked attack last year. His sentence includes 6 years in custody and 4 years of conditional supervision. Donald Trump's choice for U.S. Attorney General promises he'll restore the public's faith in the Justice Department. Todd Blanche faced tough questions today from the Senate Judiciary Committee. Many of them focused on Blanche's relationship with the U.S. president. Katie Nicholson reports.
8: Senators from both sides of the aisle grilled Todd Blanche on everything from a controversial fund that could have given payouts to January 6th rioters to the propriety of Blanche's nomination given his past as Donald Trump's personal lawyer, giving way to this awkward slip under questioning.
9: I'm his lawyer, was his lawyer, and now I'm the Deputy Attorney General.
10: That told me exactly how he's thinking. He thinks that his job is to protect the president.
8: Canadian Epstein survivor Charlene Rochard opposes Blanche's nomination because of how he handled the release of the Epstein files.
10: And the horrible redactions he's left our co-conspirators redacted.